0: but I'm paying his rent.
1: That would be Scott Hellman, Canadian independent songwriter. I really love that song. He's just like, yeah, I'm done with this. I'm going to skewer the record industry in this particular song. But it's groovy. It's a brand new one. It's a single. Look for it. Let's see. Before that, we heard from Gigi Perez with Sugar Water from her 2025 album, At the Beach in Every Life. She's an artist from New Jersey. Kind of gained popularity on YouTube over COVID, and that particular album just kind of exploded all over the place, but that particular tune is one of my favorites on that album. We also heard from Maps and Atlases, a Chicago indie group, with their tune Pigeon from 2010. And we started that whole set off with Jonathan Boulay, an Australian singer-songwriter, multi-instrumentalist from 2012. His album We Keep the Beat, Found the Sound, See the Need, and Start the Heart, with his song You're a Animal. And yes, it is actually You're a Animal in that particular song title, which bothers my ear, but I dig the song. We receive support from the North Homes Children and Family Services, providing compassionate mental health services to children and families at home, school, and in the community. More information at northhomes.org. Grand Rapids Fire Department hosts an open house Tuesday, October 6th from 4:30 to 6:30. 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And donating stocks and mutual funds is a quick, easy way to support KAXE's future. You may receive tax benefits as well. Call Sarah for details at 218-326-1234. And we're going to dive right back into the tunes. This is On the River. I'm your host, DJ Ben Frankenstein, and I've handpicked all of this stuff for you to listen to tonight. And I'm excited to play this next one. This is a tune that is super fun. It's by a singer-songwriter from California by the name of Chantel Claret from her 2016 album. This is Conquistadora.

That was Phoebe Bridgers, her new album, Lost Weekend, featuring harmonies from Cameron Winter from the band Geese. And I actually just found out that she's in a movie right now called Primetime about Chris Hansen and the whole To Catch a Predator thing. Apparently she's got a fairly major role in that movie. But her new album is quite lovely, I think. I really like her voice. Before that, we heard from I Don't Know How, But They Found Me, indie pop solo project from Salt Lake City. That was Gloomtown Brats. We also heard from Hani El-Khatib, American singer-songwriter, who remade this old jazz standard, You Rascal You, that used to be done by like Louis Armstrong and Cab Calloway, turned it into a gritty sort of punky blues too, and I really dig it. And we started that set off with Conquistador from Chantel Claret, singer-songwriter from California. We received support from the Lake Country Journal, a magazine showcasing the beauty, landscapes, and people of Lake Country. The February-March issue publishes the winners of their annual photo contest, which are also displayed at the Brainerd Lakes Regional Airport. Submissions are accepted all year round at lakecountryjournal.com. And there is a scavenger hunt going on from Happy Dancing Turtles Fall Bingo now through November 1st. This all-ages activity encourages you to get outdoors and look for items on your bingo card, such as fuzzy caterpillars and spooky pumpkins, specifically spooky pumpkins, not just regular pumpkins. Find a registration link and more information at happydancingturtle.org. So we're rolling through the tunes. It is 7:30. I'm your host this evening, volunteer host, DJ Ben Frankenstein for On the River, picking all the tunes and playing all the stuff that I hope you're enjoying. This next set, I've got some stuff from Norma Tanega and Lightning Hopkins, but we're going to start things off with a strange little tune that is near and dear to my heart ever since I saw the movie Banshee Chapter. It's kind of an older, like, I think late 2010s, scary sci-fi sort of Cthulhu-based horror movie. It's not great, but it's kind of fun, and it had this song in it from Mark Linover, a Canadian music player, musician, and visual artist. This song is Girl in the Window.

What you got me for? Look out, man. 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I'm finna... Woo! That man gonna jump on me, and I'm just got to move on out of his way. That's all there is to it. But I'm going... Tell me, baby, what you trying to do? Trying to mistreat me, I ain't done nothing to you. 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I'm gone. Sure gone. 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

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Gotta go. 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

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I done got a little air.

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Didn't have to run no more. 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God knows I ain't carrying no

Norma Tanega. That is from her 1966 album, Walking My Cat Named Dog, a tune called You're Dead. If you've ever watched the TV show What We Do in the Shadows, you'd recognize the tune. They used that one for the theme of that vampire comedy, which I think is totally appropriate, actually. It's a great tune. We also heard from Mike Doty of Soul Coughing fame, one of my favorite bands of all time, from his album Hottie Melodic back in 2005. Yes, I'm admitting that Soul Coughing is one of my favorite bands. I grew up on them. They're great. They're brilliant. And that dude's got some good words in his head. That was Looking at the World from the Bottom of a Well. We also heard from Lightnin' Hopkins from 1960. Great guitar player, amazing blues singer. The song was called The Foot Race Is On. That album in particular, he had a whole bunch of songs that he basically was like talking at the beginning or the end of each one. It almost like weaves into this long story punctuated by all his tunes that he plays. It's really fun. I recommend giving it a listen. I believe it was called The Tradition Masters. I might be getting that from a compilation album. Anyway, The Foot Race Is On, Lightnin' Hopkins. And we also heard from Mark Lenover to start off that set. He's a Canadian musician and visual artist with a song called The Girl in the Window. Kind of a dark, spooky thing. That was kind of his deal from back in the early 2000s. And the song was featured in a movie called The Banshee Chapter. With the scary season coming upon us, you might want to check it out. It's a scary sci-fi movie from 2013. Kind of a low budget, but super fun. 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Information about the celebration is available at Sewing, that's S-O-W-I-N-G, room.org. Well, we're doing a whole bunch of music for you. I am DJ Ben Frankenstein. I'll be with you until 10 o'clock tonight. In this next set, I've got some stuff from artist Ethan French and also a fun tune from Great Grandpa. But we're going to start the set off with this little ditty from Mr. Little Jeans, who is a Norwegian singer-songwriter. And this is actually a remix made by a Danish DJ. This is Waking Up.

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That was Reckless and Arranged by Ethan French, an Australian indie jazz pop artist from his brand new album called Day 56 Extended. Before that, we heard from artist Great Grandpa from their 2025 album Patience Moonbeam, Seattle indie rock that was Doom. And we started that set off with a tune from Mr. Little Jeans, who is a lovely Norwegian lady who sings that song. And then there's a Danish DJ who basically remixed it, and his name is Turbo Tito. So this was Waking Up, the Turbo Tito remix. It is top of the hour. This is 91.7 KAXE Grand Rapids, 90.5 KBXE Bagley Bemidji, 89.9 Brainerd, and on your smart speaker, celebrating 50 years of people-powered radio in northern Minnesota. 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We're listening to On the River, and I'm your host, DJ Ben Franklinstein, and it is 8 o'clock, so it is time for the album of the week. And this week, the album is The In Between by Wild Horses. This is the second album from the Grand Rapids trio of Jed LaPlante, Ariana LaPlante, and Landon Paul. The songs were written while the band was consistently on the road, touring for the past few years, and the album's about the life in the in-between, experiencing the highest of highs and the lowest of lows all wrapped into one life. And you can tune in on Tuesday, tomorrow night at 7 p.m., for a special broadcast of the KAXE Wild Horses album listening party recorded last week. We'll hear The In Between played in its entirety, along with an interview with the band. Set yourself a reminder, tune in, and turn it up to experience Wild Horses and The In Between with us. And I'm going to play a tune from that album right now. This is a song called Take It As It Comes.

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Now when you take one sip, you won't need any more. You're small as a beetle, or big as a wheel. Atomic cocktail. Falls a splice all around the place. When you see it coming, just grab your suitcase. 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Boom, atomic cocktail.

0: 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Atomic cocktail.
1: That was Slim Gaillard doing Atomic Cocktail from 1945, jazz singer. He was actually a big influence on Jack Kerouac. He did a bunch of songs that he had a particular rhythm in the way he sang. And he met Jack Kerouac, and Jack was influenced by him in the way that he did his spoken word writing and stuff. And actually, Slim appeared as a character in On the Road. So, interesting bit of trivia there. We also heard from Rainbow Kitten Surprise, which is one of the greatest band names ever, with a song called Hide. And we heard from Sam Cronus from her 2025 single, Insides. She's the singer, songwriter, and guitarist for the band Stereosity, one of my favorite math rock bands. And she released that one single. She hasn't done a solo album yet, but she did release that one song, and it was very pretty. And we also heard from the album of the week, artist Wild Horses from Grand Rapids, with their brand new tune, Take It As It Comes, off their new album, The In Between. 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This is our nightly, daily show where we mix up rock, folk, jazz, blues, world, and local music. And it's all picked by volunteers like myself. I am DJ Ben Franklinstein, and I'll be here with you spinning the tunes until 10 o'clock tonight. And this next set, I've got some stuff from an old sort of funk rock jazz band called the Undisputed Truth. Also a band called Dead Man's Bones. And we've got a new one from Minnesota artist, I believe, Anna Devine. But we're going to start things off with singer-songwriter Leon Bridges. This is a brand new song from his album Happiness Anytime. This is Illusion.

That was Dead Man's Bones. You may not have recognized the voice there, but that was actually Ryan Gosling singing. He met his buddy Zach Shields back when he was dating Rachel McAdams, and Zach was dating Rachel McAdams' sister, and they apparently bonded over a love of Disneyland's Haunted Mansion ride, and so they formed a band and sang a bunch of songs about spooky, scary things that were sort of love songs, and that's where that song came from. And it's actually pretty good, I guess. What can't Ryan Gosling do? And before that, we heard from Leon Bridges from his new album, Happiness Anytime, with the song Illusion. We're rolling through the tunes here on the river, and I just wanted to pop in and tell you about Ryan Gosling right there, because I thought that was interesting. So we'll continue rolling through it. The next song is from The Undisputed Truth. This is from 1971, the Motown psychedelic soul and funk band vocal group. This is called Smiling Faces Sometime.

That's Anna Devine. She is a Minneapolis singer-songwriter, and that is a new tune from her new album, Paint Me in a Different Light. The song is called Belief. 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You're listening to On the River, and I am your host this evening, DJ Ben Franklinstein. All these hand-picked tunes are just for you, directly from me. I hope you're enjoying them. Let's dive back in. I've got some fun stuff from Kishibashi and a new tune from Maisie Peters, but we're going to start things off with a brand new song from the Swedish singer, the tallest man on earth. He was the lead singer of the Montezumas before he went solo, and this is a new tune called Colors.

That was Kishibashi from their 2024 album Cantos with Analogico Brazil. Kishibashi, a multi-instrumentalist. His parents are from Okinawa, so he throws a lot of Japanese lyrics into his songs, and there's a lot of really fun layers of instruments that he's responsible for in those tunes. He's a very cool artist. Before that, we heard from Maisie Peters with a brand new tune from 2026 called Say My Name in Your Sleep. And we also heard from the Swedish singer-songwriter who goes by the phrase "the tallest man on earth" with a brand new single called Colors. 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They'll be talking church cookbooks, crazy recipes, apples, as well as holiday food tips and stories. 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This is our volunteer-hosted show. We do 70 hours of music every week, actually a little more than that, of volunteer-hosted music. We pick all the stuff ourselves, we play it for you, and we hope that you enjoy it. I'm your host this evening, DJ Ben Frankenstein, and this next set's going to feature a couple of Minnesota artists, including one who is very local, near and dear to our Bemidji hearts here. This is a tune from Cage, brand new, called Grapes Will Do.

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That was Cyndi Lauper from 2008, an album called Bring Ya to the Brink. She did that song Rocking Chair as a collaboration. Most of the songs on that album were actually collaborations with other well-known dance artists of the time. She has this tendency to do that in her last few albums here, like just testing out other genres just to see what she can do, and I love it. I know she had one that was like a country album and a blues album, and this one is just boppy and fun. It kind of sounds a little Betty Boopish, and I love that. We also heard from Stereolab from their 2025 album Instant Holograms on Metal Film, the French duo indie pop song Aerial Troubles. Then we heard from The Real Chuck Norad, Minneapolis experimental funk group. They call themselves Cosmic Groove Engineers. That song definitely fit that description. That was Space Pace, brand new tune from them. And we also heard from Cage, a local artist here in Bemidji, doing a song called Grapes Will Do. Love that guy. Love that voice. It's just fun and sweet and nice. Let's see. Top of the hour. This is 91.7 KAXE Grand Rapids, 90.5 KBXE Bagley Bemidji, 89.9 Brainerd, and on your smart speakers, celebrating 50 years of people-powered radio in northern Minnesota. 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It is just after 9 o'clock, and this station is 50 years old, which is just crazy to me. Been here for 50 years. This is our birthday year. Let's see. We got some fun stuff coming up this next set from They Might Be Giants and a new one from Sam Cooper. But we're going to start some stuff off here with an older tune. We're going to go back to the 60s. I feel like listening to a little Nina Simone. I hope you like this one. This is Sea Line Woman.

That was, there we go. That was Sam Cooper, Austin, Texas musician, brand new album called Town and Country. That song was called The Longer I Live. Before that, we heard from math rock band Stereosity, one of my favorite bands. We heard from the lead singer of that band earlier in the show. This one was from their 2024 album, New Life Will Grow, song called Sprout. We also heard from They Might Be Giants, going way back to 1992 from the Apollo 18 album, See the Constellation. And we started off that set with Nina Simone with Sea Line Woman from 1964. After Dark is our late night Saturday show outside the normal KAXE mix. Tune in after Green Cheese at 9 p.m. to hear punk, hip-hop, electronic, metal-themed shows and more. And this week, the Johnson family will be playing geek rock and whimsical weirdness. They Might Be Giants falls into that category, so if you're wondering what that category might mean, that's a good example for you. 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Let's jump back into the tunes. I've got some different stuff coming up here. I've got some fun stuff from Dirt Poor Robin and kind of a spooky one from Finnegan Toohey. We're going to start things off with a bluesy, gravelly sounding tune from Pokey Lafarge. This is Ain't No Grave, featuring the vocals of his wife, Addie Hamilton.

You don't have long till you're the river in the rain. A curling wave, you'll be a melody, young one, an open door. But for now you are the animal who dances for the dawn.

the idea that energy could be harnessed straight out of thin air would have seemed like a work of fiction from the imagination of Jules Verne. But today,

Poor Robins. That is their song Babylon from their 2022 album Queen of the Night, theatrical rock group. Most of their albums are basically rock operas. They're really fun. Check them out. Let's see. We heard from Orla Gartland from her album from 2024, Everyone Needs a Hero. The tune was Little Chaos. We also heard from Finnegan Tui. This was a single of his from 2 years ago. The guy sings a lot of cool, dark folk songs. That particular one was inspired by a large tree, and the song was called Old One. And we started that set off with Pokey LaFarge singing along with his wife, Addie Hamilton, Ain't No Grave, from his album that came out last year, Travelin' with Pokey LaFarge. A few cents here and there can add up for community radio. 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So I have been looking forward to playing this next tune that starts off this next set. So I will tell you that the song is People Are Strange, which of course was the Doors song, but this is a different person singing the song, who actually had a personal connection to the song. He had served as the opening act for the Doors at some of their live gigs in 1967. And Jim Morrison was so fascinated by this guy, by his stage presence, that he originally offered him the song to record when they were coming up with it. Basically said, dude, this People Are Strange song is totally for you. You need to do this. And then suddenly the Doors' career just skyrocketed and they went, whoa, wait, hold on. We're going to do this one. We're going to record it. We're going to release it. And then after they released it, then he was able to make his own little version of it and release it afterwards. So without any further ado, here it is. Tiny Tim singing People Are Strange.

Wind Doves Cry, that was the Be Good Tanyas covering the Prince tune, Canadian folk group, the Be Good Tanyas. It's a lovely little tribute there. I feel like, I mean, Canada's basically just northern Minnesota, right? It's an extension, so it's appropriate. Minus the Bear, before that, doing Pachuca Sunrise, great little math rock band. We also heard from an artist called Lung, one of my favorite artists that I've recently found. They're not new, but they're new to me. It's a cello player and a drummer, and they put some crazy distortion on the cello so it sounds like guitar, and she's an opera singer, so makes some really cool stuff together. That song was called Lucky You, and we started that set off with something super weird and super fun from Tiny Tim doing his cover of People Are Strange from 1968. And I promise you, if you missed it, you need to go to KAXC.org and scroll to the very bottom of the page and find the archive link and go back and listen to that because it's great. Or look it up on whatever you listen to. I would love to play it again sometime because it's a lovely, lovely cover. We are just close to wrapping up the show for tonight. I got about another 15 minutes before we're done with On the River. I have been your host, DJ Ben Frankenstein, and I've had a great time playing tunes for you tonight. But we're going to cram in a few more songs before the show is done. I've got stuff coming up from Half Alive and Miles Smith and a group called Hey Nothing. But we'll start things off with a little Louis Prima and Joe Wingy Manone. This is a tune called Rhythm on the Radio.

when you sing. It's music that makes you swing. It's la-di-da-ho, ho, ho. 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Tra-la-la-la-la-la-la-la-la. Just keep on singing. La-la-la-la-la-la-la-la-la. When you're singing, you will start to swing. The opera once held sway. Marconi got hot one day. It's la-di-da-ho, ho, ho.

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0: Plus Women Who Care event. And the fall giving event is next Monday, October 12th at Timberlake Lodge in Grand Rapids. Social hour and registration begins at 5.
1: 4:30. It's now open for an hour instead of only 30 minutes because it's so busy.
0: Yeah.
1: We will start promptly at 5:29.
0: 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You can find more information at 100wwcitasca.com. 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

That is Spoon from Chibomato off their super relaxed EP. And Michelle and DiGiocello in their brand new music. The new album is called Synonym. I almost said cinnamon. Synonym. And it's an album filled with lots of guests. That song includes Evan McIntosh on that song, Here We Come, Here He Comes. And new music from Noeline Hoffman, Wilson Silverstar 402 Blues. JJ Gray and Mofo kick that set off with Orange Blossoms. 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I'm Kari Hedlund, your host this morning. Coming up in about 12 minutes, we'll be hearing our album of the week from Wild Horses. And then in about at about 10:30, it's a request line. Every Monday on Headwaters, we throw out a theme and you send in your song requests. So the theme today is around winning. I was at a birthday party this last weekend where there was a surprise event, and one of the surprises was a game show. We got to be in a game show at this shop in Eden Prairie Center. It was so fun. And we won. So I thought that was appropriate for the request line today. So songs about winning. Text your song requests in at 218-326-1234. And again, the request line is coming up about 10:30 this morning. 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A local publication sharing stories from the heart of Minnesota about the places to go, things to do, and people to know in Lake Country. 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Friends of the Brainerd Public Library continues their Brown Bag Author Series today. It's the first Monday of every month at noon. Today, Jan Payne will talk about her latest thriller, Changing Women's Hair, set on the Navajo Nation. Light refreshments will be served, or you can bring your own lunch. Also today, 100-plus women who care Leech Lake area hold their community giving night, which you just heard about on the morning show today in Grand Rapids. There are others throughout the region as well. So the one tonight is at the Tiana Country Club in Walker, starting at 5 o'clock. Each woman who attends will give $100, and collectively the group will support one area nonprofit. Kelly Smith just announced brand new music. It's been a minute since we heard from new music from Kelly. So excited about this. She's going to be playing this Saturday at the Ripple Center Underground in Aiken with Every Bird and LaPlante Road. Show starts at 6 o'clock, so we're going to take a listen to the new single now. This is Come Down, O Maid.

0: 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Or maybe Charlie Crockett.
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0: Full performance with Jason Isbell at Shoals Fest, where they covered the entire album of Decoration Day, a classic. And the last one with Isbell on the lineup before heading out solo. That was Sinkhole, and Kelly Smith started that off. Come Down, Oh Maid. Kelly is playing a show this Saturday, along with LaPlante Road and Every Bird at the Ripple Center Underground, starting at 6 o'clock in Aiken. And that is Saturday, October 10th. Tune in to KAXE to find out what's happening in your local music scene. 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
0: Kelly Smith's song was also a fresh pick for us last week. 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Chelsea Perkins had a nice write up on Kelly's latest single there last week. The Grand Rapids Club meets today at 6 o'clock at United Methodist Church. 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Or on Facebook. Coming up in about 15 minutes, we'll have our slice of green cheese. Then at 10 o'clock, it's our pick from 76. And in just an hour, we've got a request line every Monday on KAXE. You can hear on Headwaters our request line, where we send out a topic and you send out your song suggestions. And today's topic is about winning. Hearing some really great suggestions so far on our text line. You can send yours in to 218-326-1234. Our album of the week this week is the second release from Wild Horses, called The In Between. We had an album listening party last week, and you will actually get a chance to hear that entire thing tomorrow night at 7 o'clock. We'll play the entire album along with the interview that happened alongside the songs. The song we're going to hear right now is Blurred Lines. And in the conversation, I asked the band if this was Blurred Lines. It sounds like they're at a crossroads. So I asked if it was physical blurred lines as you're driving those long hours on the road, or if it was those that sort of internal struggle of the crossroads. And they replied that it was basically all of the above. And it's a beautiful song here from The In Between. It's our album of the week. This is Wild Horses.

Brand new music from Les Amazones d'Afrique. That was Ife. Really like that song. Sylvanesso before that with Concrete Glen from Owl Infinity and Wild Horses. Kick that set off. That's off our album of the week, The In Between. That song was Blurred Lines. Were you at the listening party last week? What'd you think? Again, tune in on Tuesday, October 7th at 7 o'clock. You can hear the entire listening party and October 6th at 7 o'clock. You'll get to hear the entire evening, including the music and the conversation tomorrow night at 7 o'clock. This is Headwaters on KAXE. I'm Kari Hedlund, your host today. Coming up at 11, it's World Cafe, and today is an encore edition featuring Feist. At 1 o'clock, David John is your host for On the River, and at 7 o'clock tonight, it's DJ Ben Franklinstein. Coming up in just a moment, we've got our slice of green cheese, and at 10 o'clock, our pick from 76, and at 10:30, it is the request line. The theme today is winning. Got some song suggestions like Gloria Gaynor's I Will Survive, Victory Dance by My Morning Jacket, and Winning from Santana. So if you've got a song suggestion for this set list or for this request line, you can text in 218-326-1234. United Way of Bemidji area is collecting new or gently used winter gear for their Coats for the Community drive now through tomorrow. Drop off coats, boots, gloves, and other winter gear at either Lucan's Village Foods location or at Dress Club Cleaners. There's a feast to commemorate the Battle of Sugar Point today at 5 o'clock at Sugar Point Community Center near Federal Dam. It's a potluck meal with speakers and door prizes to follow. It is time for our slice of green cheese, our daily trivia question. Be the first to call in with the correct answer, and we'll send you a treat for a coupon for a treat at an area business. Thanks goes out to today's sponsors, Dairy Queen in Grand Rapids, Katie Floral and Gardens in Bemidji, and Wings Airport Cafe in Brainerd for making the daily slice of green cheese possible. If you've won some time in the last 30 days, please hold your calls and give someone else a chance. Here's today's question. Who is Cleveland, Ohio named after? If you know the answer or want to make a guess, call 218-326-1234. The question again, who is Cleveland, Ohio named after? Call 218-326-1234. Cleveland is in the news because Taylor Swift has a new song out, which we're not going to listen to right now because, you know what? I just really don't like it. So we're not going to listen to it. So instead, we're going to listen to some Leon Redbone. But if you know the answer or want to make a guess again, who is Cleveland, Ohio named after? 218-326-1234.

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Alabama Shakes with Tea Time. That's off their latest album, I Must Be Dreaming. And a happy birthday to Colin Molloy, frontman for the Decemberists. He's 52 years old today. So we had to hear a little Decemberists. That was Make You Better from their What a Terrible World, What a Beautiful, Beautiful World release. And Leon Redbone started that off, Bootleg Rum Dum Blues. This is Headwaters on 91.7 KAXE Grand Rapids, celebrating 50 years of people-powered radio in northern Minnesota. 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We do have a winner for today's slice of green cheese. Sandy in Bemidji answered the question correctly and is going to Harmony Food Co-op. Our slice of green cheese question again was, who is Cleveland, Ohio named after? And the answer is General Moses Cleveland. And apparently Sandy was sitting next to a history buff. So thanks for calling in, Sandy, on that one. Listen weekday mornings around 9:45 for your slice of green cheese. And tune in Saturday nights from 7 to 9 for our very, very popular green cheese trivia show. And this week's host is Julie Crabb from 7 to 9 on Saturday. All right. We've got our pick from 76 coming up, and then at 10:30, it is our request line every Monday on Headwaters. We send out a topic, and you send in song suggestions. The topic today is winning. I'm getting some song suggestions into our text line right now, 218-326-1234. Send yours my way. I would love to have those for a set coming up in about a half an hour. Right now, it is time for our pick from 76, which is the second album from Patti Smith, Radio Ethiopia. It was released in October of 1976, and we've been doing this all year long so far as KAXE has turned 50. We've been taking a listen to lots of other music that was going on right around the time KAXE got its start. We're going to take a listen to the second track off the album. This is Ain't It Strange from Patti Smith.

as our collective, The Last Stand. It's off their new album, Here Because of Hope. Eli Paperboy Reed in there was Sore Loser. It's on, sort of on the opposite end of the spectrum of what I'm looking for the request line coming up in about 15 minutes. Songs about winning. That's what I'm looking for. You can text in your song suggestions to 218-326-1234. And our pick from 76 is Radio Ethiopia from Patti Smith. We heard Ain't It Strange. Send in your text requests and really any thoughts you have about the programming that you hear on KAXE. You can send that over to 218-326-1234. Do you rely on KAXE? 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Meet emergency responders, tour the fire hall, ride in a fire truck, and enjoy a hot dog. And Northern Exposure to Lifelong Learning is hosting a program with Linda Nordland on Wednesday at the Good Shepherd Church in Clearbrook. 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It is going to be mostly sunny today, though increasing clouds throughout the day. Highs 59 to about 62 degrees. Light and variable winds turning to winds from the south this afternoon with gusts up to 15 miles an hour. Overnight lows tonight, 45 to about 50 degrees. And Tuesday, partly to mostly sunny, highs in the upper 60s to low 70s. Did you check out the fog this morning? Oh my goodness, it was something beautiful right along the river here. I got a few pictures this morning. It was so lovely. Hope you had a chance to check that out. All right, we are going to take a listen to December Wind. This song features Annie Humphrey. And Annie is actually playing at the Aurora Center for the Arts in Fauston on Tuesday, October 13th. So playing this ahead of that show, this is On Sacred Ground.

That is Stereo MCs off the album Connected, released on this day in 1992. Just a mere, you know, many years ago. That was Ground Level. Robert Plant off a new EP, Saving Grace. We heard Two Coats. And Angelique Kidjo, along with Sampa the Great in Free and Equal, and December Wind started that set off. Featuring Annie Humphrey on Sacred Ground. Annie is playing a show at the Aurora Center for the Arts in Fauston on Tuesday, October 13th. This is Headwaters on People Powered Radio, KAXE. I'm Kari Headland. 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Coming up at 11, it is the World Cafe. It's a throwback cafe today with Feist. And then at 1 o'clock, David John is your host for On the River. And tonight at 7, it is DJ Ben Frankenstein. All right, it is time for the request line every Monday on Headwaters. We throw out a topic and we throw it out to you to give us some song suggestions. So the topic today is winning. And this is on the heels of, yes, I'm going to do a sports reference, if you can believe it, the Vikings winning yesterday to the surprise of everyone for this season. And I was at a birthday party on Saturday where part of the surprise birthday party was a game show. And I was on, you guessed it, the winning team, where we got to play, our family split up in a couple of different teams, played a variety of game shows like Family Feud, Jeopardy, Wheel of Fortune. It was so much fun, all ages fun. And of course we won. So, you know, there we go. That's the request line. I swear I'm not even competitive. But we got some great song suggestions in today, of which we are going to get started right now here, including from this classic from Gloria Gaynor. Kim, this goes out to you. She sent in this song suggestion saying, as a person who lives with cancer, surviving is a win for me. And this song is for you, my friend. This is I Will Survive.

That, of course, is Queen. We are the champions. We had a text in that said, Queen, we are the champions. Come on, it's obvious. You're right. I know it is. And that one was a double dip because that was their performance at Live Aid. And it is also Bob Geldof's birthday today. He is 75 years old. Before that, in our request line set, we had My Morning Jacket's Victory Dance. Dave Halverson gave us that suggestion. Thanks, Dave, for that. And then Santana, we had a couple songs suggestions in from Lisa and an anonymous texter. That was Santana's winning from Z-Bop. And Gloria Gaynor's I Will Survive. Shout out to you, Kim. And thanks for playing along on the request line. You can hear it every Monday. We throw out a theme and you get to send in song suggestions. I'm Kari Hedlund, your host today for Headwaters. And coming up this week for special music programming, we've got the Wild Horses album listening party airing tomorrow night for a special 7 o'clock time slot. It's a special broadcast featuring the entire new album, The In Between, along with the interview that was recorded at the listening party. That will be again Tuesday, October 6th at 7 o'clock. And then on Thursday, it's the Spin That Ish on Headwaters with DJ Dang.

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0: 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Coming up at 11, we have got the World Cafe, and at 1 o'clock, David John is your host for On the River. And tonight at 7, it is DJ Ben Franklinstein. Weather for tonight, today will be increasing clouds throughout the day. Highs 59 to about 62 degrees. Winds are light this morning, turning from the south this afternoon, gusting up to 15 miles an hour. Tonight, slight chance for some showers early on. Lows 45 to 50. And Tuesday looks partly to mostly sunny. Highs in the mid to upper 60s to low 70s. Wednesday, sunny again. Highs in the low to mid 60s. Get out there and enjoy the fall. It is time for World Cafe.
1: 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I'm Andrew DeZingle. Coming up at 7 o'clock, it's going to be On the River with your volunteer host, Heather Kitt. 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Weather tonight, increasing clouds, lows 39 to 47. Tomorrow, a mix of clouds and sun with a slight chance of rain, highs 59 to 64. Southwest winds 10 to 15 miles per hour with gusts getting up to 25 miles per hour. Now back to As It Happens.
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3: John R. Miller's new album, The Great Unknowing, takes you out on the road with him, a longtime touring musician. 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
4: I didn't want to do it because I was going to make any money at it. 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
3: 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I'm Raina Duras, and this is World Cafe.

0: KXC News, I'm Larissa Donovan with the Up North Report. A Baxter man was killed in a single vehicle crash Friday in Brainerd. The Minnesota State Patrol reports 55-year-old James Davis was heading east in a Ford pickup on Highway 210 when he crossed into the westbound lanes and collided with light poles and parked vehicles. He was pronounced dead at the scene. Davis was a chiropractor in the Brainerd Lakes area. He opened his practice Live Well in 1997. His obituary from Brenny Family Funeral Chapel says he is mourned by two sons. Iowa leaders are paving the way for a new Mesabi metallic steel plant there. Emma Crabb has more.
1: News of the proposed plan broke early last week. President Trump told the Wall Street Journal that the project would cost $15 billion and be the largest steel plant ever built on American soil. The Associated Press reports Governor Kim Reynolds signed a bill Friday that increased the ceiling on state tax incentives. The Republican-controlled legislature passed a bill that increases the tax credit up to 10% of investments paid out over 10 years. The Des Moines Register reports that would be about $1.4 billion. For Mesabi. Debbie Durham is the director of Iowa's Economic Development Authority. She told lawmakers they wouldn't have been called back if Mesabi Metallics had been willing to build the plant under the state's current incentives of 5% over 5 years. Last month, Mesabi Metallics received a $770 million federal loan and announced a $5 billion expansion of their mine site near Nashwauk. The plant in Iowa is expected to create over 1,700 jobs. It is also expected to produce 7.5 million tons of steel each year, with iron sourced from the Nashwauk mine. The AP reports the plant is expected to be built in Lee County, in the southeastern corner of the state near the Missouri and Illinois borders along the Mississippi River. Mesabi Metallics president and CEO Joe Broking told Iowa lawmakers that proximity to the company's Minnesota mine and access to rail in the river were important factors in proposed site locations. Officials in Lee County told the AP the company has not yet committed to the project site. Emma Crabb, KAXE News.
0: The Republican candidate for Minnesota Attorney General says he would give up control of his vast stock portfolio if elected. The Minnesota Reformer reports Ron Schutz made the commitment Friday during a debate with the incumbent Democratic AG Keith Ellison. The Reformer previously reported on the potential conflicts of interest presented by Schutz's 174 stock holdings. In his comments, Schutz said that he would, quote, divest from any stocks from companies that are in litigation with the state and would put the rest in a blind trust. His portfolio is professionally managed by RBC Wealth Management. Former White House ethics lawyer and U of M law professor Richard Painter previously told the Reformer that continuing to hold individual stocks while serving as attorney general would be untenable because the public wouldn't know whose interests he was representing. Schutz has investments in six companies presently in litigation with the state: Amazon, Apple, ExxonMobil, Pfizer, Uber, and Google parent company Alphabet. Ellison says he does not own any individual stocks. Minnesota Housing recently announced more than $4.5 million in workforce housing investment in Greater Minnesota. The funding will help create 77 new rental homes in six communities, three of which are in northern Minnesota. Bemidji's Mountain View Meadows project is receiving $425,000 for six new rental homes. A housing project in Fauston is receiving $250,000 for the development of four rentals. Silver Bay is receiving $750,000 for the development of 25 units. Lake County HRA Director Matthew Johnson says Silver Bay and the IRRR have been working to build workforce housing along the North Shore for the last 4 years. He adds the units will, quote, bring much-needed housing relief to employers large and small throughout the region. The Workforce Housing Development Program helps small and mid-sized communities develop market-rate rental housing where there is job growth, low rental vacancy, and demand for workforce housing. That's it for the Up North Report. From the KAXE News Desk, I'm Larissa Donovan, telling the stories of northern Minnesota through local news.
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3: You are tuned to the World Cafe. I hope you are having a good day. My name is Brianna Duras. In a little while, you'll be treated to a live performance and interview from John R. Miller, who recorded his latest album in Tulsa at Leon Russell's church studio. So staying on that Leon Russell tip, here's a trio of songs put out on the record label that he founded, Shelter Records, starting with the man himself. It's Leon Russell, Tightrope.
4: I'm up on the tight.

Three songs in a row from albums released on Leon Russell's Shelter Records label. That was one from Tom Petty and the Heartbreakers, self-titled album called Rock It Around With You. Before that, J.J. Cale, After Midnight from his album Naturally, and Leon Russell himself starting it off back there with Tightrope. Up next, an artist who recorded his latest album at Leon Russell's studio in Tulsa, John R. Miller. After the break on World Cafe.

Hey, this is World Cafe. I'm Rena Duras. Even if you consider yourself a homebody, you know, someone who prefers to sleep in their own bed every night or who likes the familiar comforts of your own space, you might still sometimes dream of going off on an adventure. Today, you can do both. Take to the road from wherever you happen to be, listening right now with a session from John R. Miller. His new album, The Great Unknowing, is, in some ways, a travelogue inspired by his years as a traveling musician. But it's also an exploration of quieter things, little moments, inner lives. Along with live performances today, John will share some stories from the road, and he'll talk about recording The Great Unknowing at Leon Russell's historic church studio in Tulsa. Our conversation is coming up, but we start with a live performance. Here is John R. Miller playing Far From the Station live for World Cafe.

0: Performing live for World Cafe, John R. Miller. His new album is called The Great Unknowing. I'm Raina Duris. John, welcome to the World Cafe.
1: Thank you for having me. Thanks for having us.
0: Congrats on the beautiful new album.
1: Thank you very much. Glad it made it out of the gate, you know?
0: Were you worried it might not?
1: Well, you just never know what's going to happen. I don't know.
0: All right, well, we'll get into that. First, though, I do want people to get to know you a bit. And I was wondering if you could take us back to your early days first. When you started playing music, you grew up in West Virginia. What was it that first made you want to pick up a guitar?
1: I didn't really have a lot of hobbies, and I wasn't really good at anything athletic. And some friends kind of turned me on to some music that wasn't really on the radio when I was about 14 or so. And I started to really gravitate towards that. It seemed like something that, you know.
0: What was the music they turned you on to?
1: Oh, stuff that there's punk rock bands. I listened to a lot of like Lagwagon and the Queers and Dead Kennedys and that kind of stuff. And then as my high school days went on, I started getting into more kind of like more songwriter based, like folk kind of stuff that was not adjacent to that. It would just seem like felt like a natural progression, I guess.
0: I know that you toured with sort of traditional folk bands for a while. This was after being interested in punk and DIY stuff early on. What do you think you carried with you from those early kind of punk DIY days into your more Americana folk-focused music?
1: I was just thinking about this today, because a lot of, like, driving around here is pretty close to where I grew up and was, like, relative to where I am now. So it's bringing back some memories of, you know, driving through central Pennsylvania and stuff, doing a lot of bar gigs. And I think it was more of a means to an end for us in those days. The band that I played with, the string band that I first started touring with, other three guys in that band who were friends of mine, they had an instrumental math metal band. You couldn't get more different from what we ended up doing. But I guess it wasn't really the music or the aesthetic or anything like that. We just played around a single microphone and we didn't really wash our clothes. So it was the ethos of, like, we would play shows with all kinds of different kinds of bands and stuff. It wasn't so much the defining qualities of the music that, you know, were common ground. It was the ethos and the way that we...
0: Yeah, the spirit of it, not the genre that you're kind of... you're in.
1: Yeah.
0: Yeah. We're going to hear you play another song in a minute. It's called Steering Wheel Drums. Where does this song take us?
1: It mostly takes place kind of along the Interstate 79 in north central West Virginia. I was playing in a rock band with some good friends of mine out of Morgantown a number of years ago, and one of the verses is kind of, it sort of references a time when we were driving down Interstate 79. There's three of us, an old Astro van, and my friend Tyler, whose band it was, kind of, we were talking, and then he was kind of like, wait, did I? And we were like, what? And he was like, well, I just rotated the tires, and I'm not sure that I tightened the lug nuts.
0: Not what you want to hear while you're driving.
1: But... it seemed, we were like, it's probably fine. Like, less than fewer than five minutes later, we're like talking, and then the whole van just goes, ka-dunk! and his reaction is, so our friend Pat's sitting in the passenger seat, and I'm in the back bench, and Tyler's reaction is just, whoop, there it goes. And he like puts his arm out from Pat. They just like, to his credit, he very quickly steered us onto the shoulder, but we were going like 75 miles an hour down Interstate. This is a mountainous highway. Yeah. We watched the tire go about, you know, 200 or 300 feet into the median in that direction. The axle was pretty screwed up. We still made the gig that night.
0: That's impressive.
1: We got a good network of folks up there.
0: Here's Steering Wheel Drums performed live by John R. Miller on World Cafe.
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0: Thank you, friends.
1: John R. Miller performing live for World Cafe. His new album is The Great Unknowing. I'm Raina Duras, hanging out with John R. Miller today. You recorded this new album in Tulsa at Leon Russell's church studio. What was behind that decision to go to Tulsa?
0: That was an idea that my longtime friend, Ian Thornton, who's also my manager, had. That we were kind of knocking around the idea of going someplace where I couldn't go sleep in my own bed at the end of the day, you know?
1: Why?
0: I like full immersion. I got real attention span problems. So I like to just really get away from all the things that, you know, you go home at night and you're like, I got to clean the gutters or, you know, whatever.
1: So you wanted to get away from all that?
0: Yes.
1: Immerse yourself somewhere.
0: Yeah. So that was part of what I wanted to do. I love the band that I get to play with, but I also wanted to try and have an experience with like people I hadn't met before and try to, I guess get outside the bounds of comfortable language, or communication that you build with people over time. You know, for me, I can get sort of caught up in, it gets a little automatic for me sometimes. So I wanted to try something different. And I also wanted to work again with my old friend Adam Meisterhans from West Virginia. He lives in Nashville now. He got there before I did, but he's a really great guitar player and a really sensitive producer. And we've worked together on various things for years.
1: And you're doing it in this place. Could you describe the church studio for people who've never seen it?
0: Yeah, so it's an old stone church. It doesn't really look like very much from the outside, but it is a very beautiful old stone church in Tulsa that I think it was like somewhere in between 69 and 72 or something like that, that Leon Russell acquired it and started using it as a recording studio. And it was sort of the home of Shelter Records for a while. And like they, you know, some of the bands back then like were living in some of the houses around the block because Leon bought the whole block and would put up Shelter Records bands like Tom Petty. And like when those guys got, I just read Mike Campbell's book not that long ago. When those guys showed up at the church studio in the 70s, like Peter Tosh answered the door. Freddie King was over there, you know, and of course, J.J. Cale. J.J. Cale actually lived on the property, and they have a dedicated like where his house or his maybe it was his Airstream used to be. They've dubbed it Magnolia Meadows, and it's right there on the property, and it's just this beautiful green little patch, you know.
1: How does it feel to work in a space like that where there is all that history?
0: Well, that was the thing. I like when Ian brought that idea to me, I was that immediately felt right.
1: You've done a lot of traveling around the country. You've done a ton of touring. So many of the songs on this new album seem to take place on the road in some way. How has traveling so much affected your songwriting?
0: For me, that was kind of the point, I guess, of making this my life or trying to make this my life. Like when I started, I just wanted a means to get to travel. You know, I loved music and I wasn't really wanting to do anything else, but I wanted to experience different places and meet different people and kind of go on a little adventure, you know?
1: Yeah.
0: And so that still is a very enchanting part of it to me, even as the landscape changes, even as this becomes relatively untenable.
1: As in like it's too expensive to do it or it's just...
0: Yeah, well, I don't know. You've seen
1: it gets harder and harder to be a touring musician.
0: Yeah, of course.
1: Yeah.
0: I mean, it definitely doesn't get any easier, you know, but I didn't want to do it because I was going to make any money at it. I just wanted to have a little adventure while I was here, you know?
1: One thing that I guess feels slightly less adventurous, a slightly less adventurous part of traveling is having to pay tolls. And you have a song called Toll Booth on this album. You will encounter them lots while you're on an adventure across this country.
0: Yeah, yeah.
1: There's a lyric in here, I don't wonder why. in the song Toll Booth, which seems to carry a lot of weight. And I'm wondering what you were observing. What was on your mind when you were writing this song?
0: I don't know. It's a defining feature of traveling by the roads. And I always kind of wondered what life was like in those little boxes. And now so many of them, especially in like Pennsylvania, are automated, but they weren't when we started. And you know, it's like the shortest interaction that you'll ever have with a person, and you'll never see that person again. And I think that's really fascinating. Like, you have this, you have these brief interactions with people that you never really think about or remember again, and you have so many thousands of them throughout your year, and probably many, many times that throughout your life. Mm-hmm. I sometimes wonder how many people I've said hello to or will say hello to without even really clocking it, you know. There are still people that spend their whole day saying hello to like hundreds and hundreds of people.
1: Will you play the song for us now?
0: Yeah.
1: This is Toll Booth, performed live by John R. Miller on World Cafe.

0: Live from World Cafe, John R. Miller. His new album is called The Great Unknowing. John, thanks so much for stopping by to play us some songs today.
1: Thanks, everybody.
0: I'm Rena Duras, back in a moment with more World Cafe.
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3: Hello from Mr. Masakovic's class at Baxter Elementary School. 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
10: and Reese from Crooked Lake Elementary School in Andover reporting from Long Lake Conservation Center for April 29th through May 1st. The weather was sunny but cool with a high temperature of 48 degrees Fahrenheit.
3: This concludes the phonology report. Have a great week and be observant.
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0: righteously. That is Lucinda Williams. That is it for this hour of World Cafe. Thank you again to John R. Miller for the session you heard earlier this hour, and World Cafe senior producer Kimberly Ginod for her work on that session. Also, thank you to the public radio stations who bring this show to you across the country. We produce it at WXPN at the University of Pennsylvania in Philadelphia. My name is Raina Duris. Thanks for listening to World Cafe from NPR.
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0: Viva Doobie's career took off after her song Coffee, the first song she ever wrote, went viral back in 2017.

0: It's about how I make coffee for my boyfriend, and I had no expectation for it to gain as much traction as it did. I mean, I've always wanted to be a nursery teacher, and this was very unexpected.
1: Since then, that unexpected success has blossomed into a very successful career. She's also been on this show a whole bunch of times. As we celebrate our 35th anniversary, we're looking back on first-time visits from artists before they were big. Today, looking back on Viva Doobie's first visit in 2020 when she joined us live from her own bedroom. That is on the way. I'm Raina Duras, and this is World Cafe.

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I wonder if you remember this. When Bruce Springsteen released his album Letter to You back in 2020, he got his own emoji. If you used the hashtag Springsteen on Twitter, you'd get this little itty-bitty picture of the boss playing guitar. It doesn't work anymore. I tried, but you still have the song. It's Letter to You, Bruce Springsteen.

0: This is World Cafe. I'm Rena Duras. Back in 1991, when this show hit the airwaves, we had a mission. Give people the chance to dive deeper and learn more about their favorite musicians and help them discover new artists and music to embrace and celebrate. And over the years, we've caught artists right as their careers were taking off. All month, we're highlighting notable first-time visits to the cafe. Today, it's Viva Doobie. Her first appearance was in 2020 for the release of her debut album, Fake It Flowers. Since then, she's toured with stars like Taylor Swift and Olivia Rodrigo. She's won awards, and she just released her fourth studio album. But that was all yet to come when she joined me from her childhood bedroom. Here's a bit of our conversation from Viva Doobie's first time on World Cafe. Before you put out this album, Fake It Flowers, a few years ago, you went viral with the first song that you ever wrote called Coffee. Could you walk us through how you wrote that song?
1: I mean, it was a very simple song. It's like two chords and the tempo changes halfway through, and it's about how I make coffee for my boyfriend. For some people it's hard to believe that it was the first song I'd ever written, but it was, and it's a really simple one. And I had no expectation for it to gain as much traction as it did. I mean, I've always wanted to be a nursery teacher. And this was very unexpected, but it's cool as hell too.
0: And then you put Coffee up on SoundCloud, and then things started taking off. What was the online reaction like?
1: I started getting these messages from people saying, "You're that coffee girl." And I was like, "I've never worked in a cafe all my life, so I don't know what they're talking about." And then I realized it was about my song Coffee. And I don't even drink coffee. And I was like, this is cool. Very unexpected, but cool.
0: I mean, after that, after it kind of took off on its own, then the chorus was sampled in a song by a hip-hop artist named Paufu. It then went viral on TikTok, introduced you to a bunch more people. So first I want to play just a bit of the chorus of Coffee.

0: ending.
1: Don't stay awake for too long. Don't go to bed. I'll make a cup of coffee for your head.
2: So that song by Pafu now has hundreds of millions of spins on Spotify. It became a global hit. How did you hear about that happening?
3: I mean, so he had made it, and then he asked for permission to put it online, and loads of people already knew the song prior. I was like, yeah, sure, you know, without realizing how, you know, big it was going to get. And then all of a sudden, it just became this thing on TikTok. And I unfortunately missed TikTok by a few months. I like missed the trend by a few months, and I'm 20, so I'm young as hell, but I'm like, I don't understand what's going on the app. And the fact that my song is, yeah, whatever. And it's also so very completely different to the original and to the way I write music. And at first it was, I'm not going to lie, it was so overwhelming. It's like, you know, I didn't make music for this, like, but you know, but this much people to listen to me and to know me. I kind of hated attention overall, and it was really scary. And now, I mean, it's only given me opportunity after opportunity. It's given, you know, more ears to the music I make now. That is Fake It Flowers, and I think it's cool that it's gained that much traction and that so much people can, you know, vibe to that song and also vibe to a song that sounds completely different, which is Care.
2: Yeah. Well, let's listen to your live performance of Coffee right now. Is there anything else you'd like to say about this song before we hear it?
3: No, that I don't like coffee, but I do like this song.
2: You don't even drink coffee yourself?
3: No, I think it tastes like soil.
2: I think that's a perfect introduction to this song. It's Coffee. This is Coffee from Biba Doobie on World Cafe.

0: That was Biba Doobie on World Cafe performing her song Coffee. She is my guest today. You're 20 now. You wrote that when you were, I guess, 17?
1: Yeah.
0: So let's go back even further. You were born in the Philippines. Your family moved to London when you were really little. Could you tell me about your parents?
1: Yeah. My parents are cool. They're very traditional. And they moved to London in hope that I can have a better education. And I did, but then I got kicked out from school. I went to an all-girl Catholic school. And at first they were like, what the hell? I mean, you know, it's understandable. But then my parents, the most accepting, understanding people on earth. And at the end of the day, they just want to see me happy. So it was my dad who got me my guitar. And the reason why I started playing was because he gave me a secondhand classical nylon string guitar that was kind of crappy, but it was good. I wrote Coffee on it. And they're still very supportive and they're really happy. I just want to make them proud. I mean, I owe them a lot knowing they left all their things to come here for me. Yeah.
0: What was your reaction when your dad brought home that guitar for you?
1: I was really happy. It was like, I mean, I was, you know, growing up as a teenager in London, it was tough. There was a lot of alienation and stuff was going on at home, and it was hard. And I did a lot of things to distract myself, as one rebellious teenager can know. But yeah, it was fun. Like that, when he brought home that guitar, it was like finally a healthy solution to my sadness. It was like a healthy distraction to everything instead of doing all the other stuff I did. And I started doing that and I got healthier and yeah, it was great.
0: Thank you again to Biba Doobie. You just heard some of her session from 2020, her very first time on the show. She was recently on for, I think, her fourth time talking about her latest album, Pylon. Every week, we are looking back on some notable first times from artists as we celebrate World Cafe's 35th anniversary. In a minute, more from past sessions on Live from the Archives, next on World Cafe.
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Brianna Duras with you here on World Cafe. This show is turning 35 years old this year. You can keep up with our 35th anniversary celebrations at worldcafe.org. You can also follow along on our Instagram at World Cafe. And if there's a memory you would like to share or a question that you might have about the show, please hit us up in the comments there. I always love to hear you. Again, our Instagram is at World Cafe. It is time to go live from the archives, dipping into those 35 years of recordings. This is Feist performing 1, 2, 3, 4. Live World Cafe.

For Live from the Archives, Dave Matthews putting two songs together into that one. It's a little medley of Bartender and Don't Drink the Water, performed live for the World Cafe. Okay, you might want to grab a flashlight for your next song. Mary in the Junkyard have said they wrote the songs on their latest album to feel like caves or forests, things that you can move deeper into the more that you listen. Time to head on in. This is Blood, Mary in the Junkyard.

New music from Lake Street Dive, You're Never Around. An artist who loves that band and who listened to them a ton when she was finding her own voice. Next on World Cafe.

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And this week's pick is Radio Ethiopia by the Patti Smith Group. 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

0: Patti Smith has gone the distance as an icon of rock and roll, a true poet and artist. 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
1: 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Your next artist will be joining me for a session on World Cafe's actual birthday, October 14th. 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They were one of her big influences. 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
1: 1, 2, 3, 4. Regional forecast covering Grand Rapids, Bemidji, Brainerd, Virginia, Park Rapids, and Fauston. Increasing clouds, highs 59 to 62. Light and variable winds this morning, then from the south this afternoon, gusting up to 15 miles per hour. Tonight, slight chance of showers early, mostly cloudy, lows 45 to 50 degrees, and tomorrow, partly to mostly sunny, highs in the upper 60s to low 70s, variable winds gusting up to 20 miles per hour, overnight lows near 45, Wednesday, sunny with highs in the low to mid 60s. And question of the week, tell us about homecoming traditions at your school. 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

Curtis Mayfield there from the soundtrack of Superfly, and Fred Eastead preceded by Joni Mitchell from her box set Joni's Jazz, tune there called Blue, and started off with Psychedelic Shack from the Temptations double CD, Psychedelic Soul. 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You can tune in to KAXE for the Wild Horses album listening party. Join us Tuesday, October 6th at 7 p.m. for a special broadcast featuring the Wild Horses' new album, The In-Between, played in its entirety, along with the interview recorded at the KAXE listening party. Set a reminder, tune in and turn it up to experience the Wild Horses' The In-Between with us. And 100-plus women who care of Leech Lake area hold their next community giving night tonight, Monday, October 5th, at the Tiana Country Club in Walker. Beginning at 5 p.m., each woman who attends will give $100, and collectively, the group will support one area nonprofit. Okay? And the Grand Rapids Garden Club meets today at 6 p.m. at the United Methodist Church. Sarah Nickel will talk about how to transform traditional landscapes into low-maintenance, ecologically rich spaces. Okay, back to music.

said, yeah. God said, have you considered my servant Job? Have you considered?

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Yes, I considered you serving Joe. Yes, I considered you serving Joe. Yes, I considered.

0: 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Yes, I consider your servant.
1: David Olney from his CD, When the Deal Goes Down. My Servant Job, or Servant Job, name of the song there. Previous to that, music for you here from Mama's Broke from the CD Reunion. We heard Wildflowers and Sad Daddy starting off the set from their album Ozark Shine. We heard Did We Turn Off the Stove? Always like that song. Yep. 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Bemidji conditions at present, it is 64 degrees and sunny. And in
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1: Brainerd in at 63 and partly cloudy. And fine Hibbing here comes in at 59 and sunny. 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And there's a feast to commemorate the Battle of Sugar Point today at 5 p.m. at the Sugar Point Community Center near Federal Dam. It's a potluck meal with speakers and door prizes to follow. Okay. And let's get back into music. Coming up next for you here on Northern Community Radio's On the River. Music for you from Nico Case from the album Fox Confessor Brings the Flood.

Boris. Music there for you from The Who and Boris the Spider. It's off the album A Quick One While He's Away. And previous to that, PK Mail, Black Coffee from the album All Before Yesterday. And started the set off with music from Nico Case's album Fox Confessor Brings the Flood. We heard Star Witness. 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Made me think of that Boris the Spider song, as we seem to have a plethora of spiders running around these days. And my wife and I look, oh, there goes Boris, both at the same time. So made me say, I should play that song. It's a sign, yes. 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And tell you what, let's get to music here. This is new music for you from Rodrigo y Gabriela. No, what album of this is, at least four or five that I know of. The album's called Questions, is that right? No, Our Home. And the song is Somos Como Tú.

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from an album called That's the Way I Feel Now, double album, tribute to Thelonious Monk, tune there called Reflections, and that was Donald Fagen on synthesizers and keyboards and Steve Kahn on guitars, and Rodrigo y Gabriela before that, Somos Como Ti, from their album Our Home. 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If you got a smart speaker, you might ask it politely to play KAXE. And a reminder once again that our translator in Brainerd is undergoing repairs, so please bear with us while we operate it at reduced power, okay? Okay, let's see what else we want to tell you about here. Tell you what, it's time for our album of the week. It is The In Between, and it's from The Wild Horses. This is the second album from the Grand Rapids trio of Jed LaPlante, Ariana LaPlante, and Landon Paul. The songs are written while the band was constantly on the road touring for the past years. The album is about life in the between, experiencing the highest of highs, the lowest of lows, all wrapped into one life. And the songs vary from the familiar When I Was Young and Sioux Falls to Canyon Song,

cowboy tune sung by Ariana, a fierce ripper and liar, contemplating the crossroads and blurred lines, and a love song ending the album. Don't forget to tune in tomorrow night, October 6th at 7 p.m., for a special broadcast of a KAXE Wild Horses album listening party recorded last week. We'll hear The In-Between played in its entirety, along with an interview with the band. Set a reminder, tune in and turn it up to experience the Wild Horses and The In-Between with us. I want to play a cut here called Sioux Falls. City sort of strikes fond memories in my heart back in the days when I used to hitchhike around the country. Every time I went through Sioux Falls, two times, somebody would pick me up and offer to put us up for the night or feed us or both. So it was, I've always felt that's a nice city. So anyway, here we go. Sioux Falls from the Wild Horses.

0: that time that we...
1: Recorded on October 26th, 1971. Seems like it was yesterday. That's The Faces from the album, or the four CD box set put together by Ian McLaglen. Five guys walk into a box and, or into a bar, depending on where on the album or the box you're looking at. But Ronnie Lane, Ian McLaglen, Rod Stewart, Ron Wood, and Kenny Jones. Kenny Jones on drums there. It was in their contract that they had to have a bar set up backstage, and they had a tendency to, of course, Kenny knowing about it ahead of time, but they'd wander off, all of them, and leave Kenny doing a drum solo while they'd go back and have a drink and then come back out when they were ready to come back out. Anyway, previous to that, the big mixer from our album of the week last week, Patty Whackery from the Mary Wallopers, and the tune is called The Big Mixer. And then Sioux Falls from our album of the week this week, from Wild Horses, and hope you enjoyed that. Okay, let's see. Want to tell you that you're listening to 91.7 KAXE Grand Rapids, 90.5 KBXE Bagley Bemidji, 89.9 in Brainerd, and KAXE.org on the World Wide Web. I'm your volunteer host for On the River this afternoon. My name's David John. 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

Sweet Meg there for you from her album Massive Negroni. The turn tune that we heard there was Come On Up to the House, Tom Waits cover. And before that, we heard another cover for you, music for you from Margot Price. Well, actually, that was earlier in the set. We heard Bob Cortori with Carla Denise on vocals, Tell Me Darling. Margot Price with Oval Room, Blaze Foley's classic, and that's from the album Days of Unrest. And Rhiannon Giddens from her latest CD, Hope is the Thing with Feathers. Title of the album comes from an Emily Dickinson poem, which she set to music and is on the CD. But the tune that we heard there was Walk With Me. 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And weather conditions around the area. In Bemidji, it's 62 and sunny. Hibbing, 58 and sunny. Park Rapids, fair and 62. Brainerd, 62 and mostly cloudy. And in Grand Rapids, 60 and sunny. 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

right. Yeah, music there for you from GA20, name of an amplifier is where they got their name. Chicago Blues from Austin, and the title of the album is called Orphans. That was Crying and Pleading. Before that, Stepping Out from an album by the same name, or no, an album from called What's Shaken, and it's a compilation put out by Elektra Records, and that included a group that Joe Boyd put together for the session. He was the English rep for Elektra at the time over there, including Eric Clapton, and Steve Winwood, Jack Bruce, Paul Jones on vocals. He was the vocalist for Manfred Mann at the time, and Bruce was playing bass for Manfred Mann. Ben Palmer, and also Peter York. Yeah. And Steve Winwood recorded under the name of Steve Angelo on that due to recording or contracts with other companies. But it's a one-shot group there. Anyway, hope you enjoyed that. Before that, Cinema Funk and Mitoka from their album. You're listening to Northern Community Radio's On the River, and we'll be with you up until 4 o'clock today when All Things Considered airs, followed at 6 o'clock by As It Happens from the CBC, and then at 7 tonight, it'll be DJ Ben Frankenstein. Yep, and Headwaters with Kari Hedlund will repeat at 10 o'clock. It aired this morning. If you miss Headwaters in the morning, it always repeats at 10 at night. And Heidi Houghton's and John Latimer's morning show tomorrow morning at 6:30 to 9. Mal Kaikoun's will be hosting Headwaters tomorrow at 9. World Cafe at 11. And then Michael Small with On the River at 1 o'clock. Okay? 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

Yes, music there for you from Ferris and Jason Romero. A tune called Left My Home from their album. These Are the Days That Turn Into Years. And before that, the Anthony Paul Soul Orchestra featuring Willie Jordan. Title of the CD is What Can We Do? And the tune that we listened to there was Still Smelling Smoke. Meet the New Swamp, starting off that set from Jesse Wells' new album, Masks Off. 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Regional forecast calling for increasing cloudiness, highs 59 to 62. Wind from the south this afternoon, gusting up to 15 miles per hour. Tonight, a slight chance of showers early, mostly cloudy, lows 45 to 50. Tomorrow, partly to mostly sunny, highs in the upper 60s to low 70s. Variable winds gusting up to 20 miles per hour.

Overnight, no lows near 45. And on Wednesday, sunny with highs in the low to mid 60s. 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You can text 218-326-1234. Up next for you, music for you from Modest Mouse. This is off of their album, An Eraser and a Maze.

Okay, music there for you from Angela Autumn. I believe that was our album of the week about 3 weeks ago. And the tune was called Believer. That's the title cut from the album. And Yes from Ruthie Foster's album, Just Say Yes. Big Mamu from Berence Whitfield and the Savages from the album Live Emulsified. And from An Eraser and a Maze, Modest Mouse and Pickin' Dragon's Pockets. 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I'm your volunteer host today. My name's David John. 91.7 KAXE Grand Rapids, 90.5 KBXE Bagley Bemidji, and 89.9 in Brainerd. 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Early voting is underway now, and Election Day is Tuesday, November 3rd. Okay, getting into music, more Minnesota music here for you. In fact, more new music. This is from Mike Munson from his album, Sometimes, Not Always.

0: 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Okay, that's a quick rundown. Temperatures around the area. What do we have here? We have Grand Rapids checking in with sunny skies and 61 degrees.
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0: It's got 62 and partly cloudy. And Brainerd has got 62 and cloudy. 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

from his latest effort here, Kurf Mordix with Boom Thwack. It's called Ain't No Perfect World, title of the CD there. And before that, Courtney Barnett with Stay in Your Lane. And Sawtooth Witch before that with The Chariot, title of the album. Pat Doherty's group, You See Me. And then Orchestra Mambo International with Yentri. 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And want to tell you that support for KAXE comes from the Grand Rapids Area Community Foundation. Through the Sparks of Change campaign, the foundation invests in community initiatives, including engaging area students in philanthropy, volunteerism, and community leadership through the greater Itasca area. More information, go to gracf.org. Okay, well, getting ready to wrap things up here before too long. I'm going to start the next set off with music from Ezra Collective, but first off, want to tell you that KAXE is partnering with Lakeland PBS for Debate Night, a series of debates with Minnesota House and Senate candidates October 5th through 9th. Panelists will include KAXE reporters Megan Buffington and Emma Crabb. You can find a full schedule and viewing information at KAXE.org. And Bemidji Adventures in Lifelong Learning meets every Tuesday now through November 17th from 10 a.m. to 11 a.m. at the Bemidji Eagles Club. Refreshments are served at 9:30, and each week features a different guest speaker. And Great Tales Animal Rescue hosts adoption events on the second Saturday of each month. 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I full-heartedly recommend rescue animals. And our dog, Stella, is a rescue animal, too, and she thinks that's a great idea. Okay.

Okay, Ezra Collective there for you. And what we heard from them was Blow Your Trumpet. That's from their latest CD, Here Because of Hope, on Partisan Records. And previous to that, Laura Hugo, Minnesota's own Laura Hugo these days, originally from out west, New Mexico, I believe. Close Quarters is the name of the song we heard. And it's off a CD, Where We Go to Grieve. You've been listening to On the River here on Northern Community Radio, 91.7 KAXE Grand Rapids, 90.5 KBXE Bagley Bemidji, and 89.9 in Brainerd. Thank you for listening today, and thank you for listening always. 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

0: Good morning. Houthis took over new areas of Yemen last month and consolidated control of an oil shipping route. Now Saudi Arabia is pushing back. It's Morning Edition from NPR News. Maine is not just a battleground state for next month's election. It's also on the front lines of President Trump's immigration crackdown and where an ICE agent killed a man this summer. I'm Leila Fadel, reporting from Maine.
1: And I'm A. Martinez. Coming up, the mega merger of Paramount, Skydance, and Warner Brothers Discovery is set to become official today. And what we do know about the death of a woman in Siberia who worked at a plague research lab. It's Tuesday, October 6th. On this day in 1993, Michael Jordan retired from basketball for the first time. News is next.
2: Live from NPR News in Washington, I'm Korva Coleman. The midterm elections are just 1 month from today. Several new polls suggest Democrats have the advantage in several contests, given President Trump's unpopularity. But it's not a given that they'll handily defeat Republican candidates. NPR's Domenico Montanaro says that Democrats will also have to face the fact that their party is also unpopular with many voters.
3: The unpopularity of the party could still dampen enthusiasm for some of those voters who should lean in Democrats' direction. More importantly, for why these gains might be limited is the structure. I mean, 25 of the 31 seats that Democrats are targeting are in places that Trump won in 2024. And as we know, in this hyper-partisan era, it's just hard to go into places like that and win in big numbers.
2: NPR's Domenico Montanaro reporting. Paramount Skydance and Warner Brothers Discovery are set to begin as a newly consolidated company today. NPR's Mandalit Dabrako reports on what is being called the biggest merger in Hollywood history.
4: David Ellison is growing his media empire with what will now be known collectively as Skydance, which he secured for more than $111 billion. The company merges two legendary movie studios, Paramount Pictures and Warner Brothers Pictures.

0: Skydance also combines their streaming services, cable channels, and news outlets CNN and CBS News. The mega deal faced protests from actors, writers, and others worried about the concentration of power and political interference, but it ultimately passed legal and regulatory challenges in the U.S. and abroad. Ellison is starting out with a huge debt, and those who fought to block the merger worry there will be job cuts. Mandalit Del Barco, NPR News, Los Angeles.
1: The U.S. military has returned all of its long-range bombers from a British air base back to the U.S. The move comes a week after British authorities arrested and briefly detained five men with suspected ties to Iran near the air base. NPR's Greg Myrie has more.
2: The U.S. military says all the bombers at Britain's Fairford Air Base in the southwest part of the country have returned to their home bases. Vice President J.D. Vance said the move was made out of an abundance of caution. He also referred to Iranian acts of terrorism against U.S. targets in the past, but did not offer details on any new threats. The U.S. has used the base to carry out airstrikes in the war against Iran. Just over a week ago, British police arrested five young men near the base, raising suspicions the facility might be a target. However, the five have all been released on bail. Greg Myrie, NPR News, Washington.
1: You're listening to NPR. This year's Nobel Prize in Physics has been awarded to Belgian physicist Francis Helsing. He is being cited for contributions to finding out about particles that are high-energy neutrinos. The Nobel Committee says he recognized that ice at the South Pole could be used to track neutrinos. His work has helped scientists study neutrinos that are spotted in the distant universe. In the Canadian province of Quebec, a separatist party will lead the next provincial government. Quebec is a French-speaking province. Dan Karpinchuk reports.
3: Parti Québécois leader Paul Saint-Pierre Plamondon had said he would call a referendum on Quebec sovereignty during his first term if he won the election. He has achieved a minority government with his party taking 59 seats. The Liberals, who will now form the opposition with 40, the Conservatives 19, and the left-leaning Québec solidaire 9. Last night, Plamondon reassured English speakers that as premier, he would serve all the people of Quebec, and to those in the rest of Canada, the project of independence is not against them. Plamondon also said he would work with those who stand up for Quebec, including Prime Minister Mark Carney. Carney, meanwhile, congratulated him on his victory, saying he was looking forward to working with him to support the people and businesses of Quebec. For NPR News, I'm Dan Karpinchuk in Toronto.
1: Some AI experts testified before the New York City Council yesterday. They're worried about the dangers of the growing technology. The council is reviewing AI development, but AI company representatives pushed back. They say they are fully focused on safety. I'm Corva Coleman, NPR News in Washington.
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6: 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In 1924, the Minneapolis Flour Milling Company had put its resources and reputation on the line, launching Wheaties, its first ever breakfast cereal. 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Wheaties was supposed to do it, only consumers weren't buying the cereal. 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On Christmas Eve, 1926, a barbershop quintet assembled in the studio located at the top of Minneapolis's Nicollet Hotel. 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
7: It's Morning Edition from NPR News. I'm Leila Fadel in Portland, Maine, hosting from Maine Public.
8: And I'm A. Martinez in Culver City, California. Saudi Arabia and its allied forces in Yemen say they've recaptured a port city from the Houthis that lies on a key oil shipping route.
7: It's part of a new Saudi offensive against the Iran-backed Houthis, who gained ground in Yemen just weeks ago and captured territory along the Red Sea.
8: NPR's Aya Batraoui is in Dubai. So tell us, what exactly did Saudi Arabia do?
9: Yeah, so the Saudi Air Force says 100 fighter jets carried out this new offensive called Operation Dawn of Yemen yesterday, striking hundreds of targets. And then by nightfall, Saudi-backed forces in Yemen said that they had entered the Red Sea port city of Mocha and pushed the Houthis out. The Houthis, however, deny any loss of territory. Now, this offensive comes around 3 weeks after the Houthis had swept into southwestern Yemen, capturing Mocha and islands in Bab al-Mandeb. That is the key Red Sea shipping route that Saudi Arabia had been using to export its oil, since the Strait of Hormuz to the east is blocked by Iran. Now, the Houthis have been targeting Saudi tankers in Bab al-Mandeb. They say that is in response to Saudi Arabia's blockade of Houthi areas and Houthi ports. But the Saudis say their blockade is to prevent Iran from transferring weapons to the Houthis. Now, this new Saudi offensive is basically an attempt to reverse the loss of territory in Yemen and regain that territory along the strait.
8: That port city, Mocha, that you mentioned, what kind of shape is it in?
9: So most residents had fled Mocha when the Houthis swept into the city last month, and many of its hospitals had immediately shut down. And the UN says at least 180,000 people have been displaced overall in Yemen by this recent fighting. Now, we have spoken to aid workers who say women are giving birth in the open and people are sleeping under trees. And NPR reached several Yemenis in the governorate of Taiz, which Mocha is a part of. One man confirmed to us yesterday that he fled an area that had been taken by the Houthis just yesterday that lies along a main road linking two Yemeni government strongholds. That's the city of Taiz and Aden to the south. They are now cut off from one another. I want you to have a listen to what a resident in Taiz city, Osama al-Salahi, told NPR last night. So he says the Houthis have encircled the city of Taiz and that people can't flee because the road is now cut off. And he says a number of civilians were killed on the outskirts of the city by Houthi forces as they tried to advance. And he says Taiz is now facing a crisis of aid and fuel because it all came from Aden. So while you're seeing the Saudi-led forces make gains in Mocha, you're seeing the Houthis make gains around Taiz.
8: Yeah, we're also hearing about the Houthis who have been attacking Saudi Arabia with missiles and drones.
9: Yeah, so the Houthis say that they have hit several Saudi Aramco oil sites in the past few days. We don't have confirmation of that, and Saudi Arabia is not commenting on specific attacks. The Houthis are, however, also targeting air bases in Saudi Arabia and airports, and the kingdom did say that Riyadh Airport was among two airports that were hit last night in Saudi Arabia. Now, to defend against these attacks, Saudi Arabia is getting some support from Britain and France. Yesterday, top ministers from Pakistan and Turkey also met in Saudi Arabia, and they confirmed that they're providing rapid military support now to the kingdom as part of the Mecca Agreement. That's the new defense pact that was signed by the three countries over the summer. And this pact really stems from President Trump's reluctance to get directly involved in another war in the Gulf. The U.S. has not agreed to Saudi Arabia's request for refueling support, but it is sharing intel on the Houthis.
8: That's NPR's Aya Batraoui in Dubai. Thank you very much.
9: Thanks, A.
8: For more on the fight over Red Sea shipping lanes, we've called up Ambassador Michael Ratney. He served as U.S. ambassador to Saudi Arabia during the Biden administration and is now a non-resident senior advisor with the Center for Strategic and International Affairs. Ambassador, we are reaching you in the Saudi capital of Riyadh this morning. And Aya Batraoui just told us that the Houthis have been attacking Saudi Arabia, including the airport in Riyadh. How is all of this being felt where you are?
10: I mean, it's a funny thing because life here, I just got here a couple of days ago, looks perfectly normal to me, although normal doesn't always include a very loud boom everyone heard last night near the airport, which is apparently a Houthi rocket getting intercepted, probably by Patriot interceptors, fortunately.
8: Okay, so to the eye, at least, things don't look that bad.
10: No, not in Riyadh. Apparently in the southwest, in the area of Jizan and Najran, closer to the Yemeni border, the Houthis have been really kind of upping their attacks on airports, military infrastructure and so forth, and energy infrastructure as well.
8: Yeah, how have the Houthis been able to gain so much ground recently? I know for more than a decade, Saudi Arabia has led a coalition of nine countries against the Houthis. So how have they been able to do this?
10: So the Houthis get a lot of support from the Iranians, obviously, weapons, financial support, and so forth. But they're also just a remarkably tenacious and resourceful group. They started basically as a tribal insurgency, and now they control large swaths of the country, including the capital. And they have been able to innovate, to develop weapons, to defy many, many efforts, U.S. efforts, Saudi efforts, to defeat them. And they still pose a significant threat, not just to the Saudis, but to shipping throughout the Red Sea.
8: You mentioned the Houthis depending on support from Tehran. If they didn't have that support, would they be able to do any of this?
10: So it's become sort of a symbiotic relationship. Once upon a time, they were a proxy of the Iranians, like Hezbollah or these militias in Iraq. They have an independent streak as well, and they've become quite resourceful and innovative. And it's sort of a two-way innovation now. The Iranians help them. They now, in some ways, help the Iranians. I think if the support was cut off completely, no financial support, no weapons flows, no advisors, they would have a harder time of it. But they have been just crazy tenacious.
8: One thing, Ambassador, because Saudi Arabia has one of the world's largest military budgets, so I think people are wondering why has it been so difficult for them to defeat the Houthis?
10: So some of it's just the nature of the Houthis. They're not a conventional army in the sense that many militaries are trained and equipped to deal with. They started as an insurgency, and they still behave like one. They are sort of this region's Viet Cong, if you will. But also, you know, the Saudi military, the whole structure of it was built on partnership principally with the United States. And I think this is a moment when they were hoping the United States would get involved in a more muscular way.
8: So about that, is it in the U.S.'s interest to join this latest offensive? Because we heard Saudi Arabia getting help from the U.K. and France, and they have that new defense agreement with Pakistan and Turkey. So what about the U.S.'s interest? Is it there for them to help them?
10: Yeah, clearly the calculation in Washington is it's not. And you know, and on the one hand, I sort of understand a reluctance to what would seem to be opening another front in a war, just as seemingly the sort of central conflict with the Iranians is petering out. But that said, the Houthis aren't going anywhere. And if you think about it, it's not really just about Saudi or just about oil. Something like a quarter of global container traffic goes through the Red Sea, through the Bab el Mandeb, and up to the Suez Canal. And although the Houthis aren't targeting that now, they're sticking to targeting Saudi ships and Saudi infrastructure. Leaving them in the control that they've had really, I think, poses a danger to global commerce in the long run. It's something that eventually, maybe not now, eventually we're going to have to deal with.
8: You recently wrote a piece titled, Is the U.S. Abandoning Saudi Arabia in Its Moment of Need? So I'm going to throw the question that you posed back at you. Is it?
10: Well, we have had a partnership with Saudi Arabia for decades, not just arms sales, but training exercises. They're totally knitted into the CENTCOM planning process. That's the U.S. military command that deals with the Middle East. And all of it was geared towards being ready when they're attacked, to be a partner for them when they're attacked. And this is kind of full-on warfare at this point. Their enemies, not just the Iranians, but the Houthis, are striking them in a tenacious way. And I think their hope and expectation that was we were there to help them, and in many ways we're not.
8: Michael Ratney served as a U.S. ambassador to Saudi Arabia during the Biden administration. Ambassador, thanks.
10: Anytime.
7: The 2026 midterms are exactly 4 weeks away. And starting today, each Tuesday this month, Morning Edition is reporting on the ground in pivotal states that will decide the balance of power in this country. One of the more consequential U.S. Senate races is happening here in Maine, which is why you'll be hearing from me throughout the show from across this state. The race everyone is watching is the Senate, where Republican incumbent Susan Collins is campaigning to hold on to her seat by defeating Democrat Troy Jackson. Maine Public's chief political correspondent Steve Missler joins me now here in Portland, Maine. Good morning, Steve.
11: Good to be with you.
7: It's good to see you in person. So much has happened in this race over the past year. Democrat Troy Jackson joined the contest pretty late, about 2 months ago. Jackson, of course, was nominated by the Maine Democratic Party after Graham Plattner withdrew because of a sexual assault allegation. What's the vibe been like here?
11: Yeah, I think exhaustion. We have an exhausted electorate, to be honest, between the nonstop ads, polling requests, and text messages. I just think voters have had enough. And this has been a long campaign that began more than a year ago when Plattner got into the race. So
7: yeah,
11: it's been a long year.
7: So the Democratic nominee, Troy Jackson, he's had a really compressed schedule to try and beat out a longtime incumbent. How's that going?
11: Yeah, it's been tough, not only in the logistical sense of having to hire staff, but also just getting his footing and presenting himself to voters. Jackson has been involved in Maine politics for 2 decades, but he's not a household name here. And that's meant introducing himself to voters while Republicans and affiliated groups race to define him via a withering blitz of advertising and mailers and that sort of thing.
7: Is there anything to glean from polls or other data about how close this race is?
11: Well, most of the polls have shown a statistical dead heat, regardless of who was leading. But there are signals in the surveys that seem meaningful. And one is that Senator Collins' central reelection message that she's this influential force and brings federal dollars to Maine is resonating. We've seen a couple of surveys in which voters believe Collins is better at bringing federal resources to the state. And that's basically her reelection argument in a nutshell. And at the same time, polls are showing that they want Democrats to control the Senate as a check against the president.
7: Now, you mentioned that Republican groups have been racing to define Jackson, but how are Democrats trying to erode Collins' support in the state?
11: Well, the primary message from Democrats is to link her as closely as possible to President Trump and to attack her image as an independent senator who bucks the party. Jackson likes to talk about the number of times she's voted with the president.
7: Maine Public's Steve Missler. Thank you, Steve.
11: Thank you.

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1: This is Morning Edition from NPR News. I'm E. Martinez.
2: And I'm Leila Faldin in Portland, Maine, hosting for Maine Public. The midterm elections are 1 month away, and every week until then, my co-hosts and I will take you to people and places in battleground states that will determine the balance of power in this country. Today, we're in Maine, where immigration enforcement here is playing out in ways that echo other places in the country.
3: They're still disappearing a person a day.
2: A person a day?
3: Yeah, yep.
2: At least that's how it feels to Amy Smith, the founder of Healthy Homeworks, describing the ICE presence in her neighborhood of Lewiston, north of Portland, with a large immigrant community. We meet her at her office, where she pulls out a map.
3: This is our map for the work that we do.
2: Okay.
3: Which is basically we do...
2: She describes her work, making homeownership attainable for residents here.
3: It's the intersection of the three poorest census tracts in the state. Heavy concentration of immigrants, highest concentration of children under five, very high lead poisoning levels.
2: Smith has lived in this former mill town for years. Today, she says the fear running through her city has never been so palpable, and that's most visible at a nearby daycare. These days, the daycare's curtains are always drawn. Inside, babies and toddlers are taking naps, giving us a chance to talk to staff.
4: Nice to meet you.
5: I'm Layla.
4: Nice to meet you, Layla.
5: Nice to meet you.
2: 19-year-old H helps run this daycare with her mom. They're asylum seekers from Angola. They ask us to use only their first initials because of how afraid they are of drawing ICE's attention. H says she's anxious every second she's outside the house.
4: You walk fast. You don't walk alone. And if there's a car following you or you think it's following you, that's when you start to panic.
2: Because it seems quiet outside.
4: It looks quiet because when it started, they started taking people out loud. It was a big mess. Mm-hmm. So they pretended like they stopped. If you're isolated, that's where they're going to take you.
2: Before the ICE surge started in January, the daycare had 32 kids. The parents are mostly immigrants. They got scared. They stopped coming. The daycare also shut down for a few weeks. But then many immigrants had to reemerge.
4: Because we have to work. We have bills. So now we go out. But you have to be alert.
2: Today, only 12 of the kids are back in their care. H and her mom say their family has done everything right, sought asylum, followed the rules. But one of H's siblings was detained by ICE.
6: How many people do you both know that have been detained?
4: Oh, too many. Too many to count.
2: By July, there was a 161% jump of arrests by ICE of people with no criminal records in Maine. That's compared to all of last year. Maine Public analyzed federal data the Deportation Data Project obtained. I ask H and her mom if they feel support from their neighbors. They say yes, from some who've brought them food, taken out their trash, helped with rent. But not everyone supports them. And I heard that in Lewiston and beyond. A woman screaming as she passes the front door of this daycare.
7: And this is daycare. And the people that run this daycare... kill them.
2: Another yelling out the window at an anti-ICE protest encampment in another city.
8: I see a silence.
9: ICE, baby!
8: Okay, you just heard somebody yelling out their window, ICE, ICE, baby, at these protesters.
2: Lewiston business owner Matthew Terry, who says ICE has made things better.
10: ICE made it known that they were coming to Lewiston, and the shootings stopped. Nothing, not a peep, nothing.
2: We head back toward Amy Smith's office, the Lewiston resident who's been helping her neighbors afford homes.
3: It just makes me so sad because the people who are here are working so hard to build a good life. And 3 years ago, they were thriving. And now they're not. These are not the worst of the worst. I don't know of anybody in Lewiston who's been apprehended who is actually a criminal.
2: The way Ice acts with what she sees as casual cruelty and the way that attitude is encouraged between neighbors, that's shaping Amy Smith's vote this year. She says she voted for the Senate Republican incumbent Susan Collins once, some 20 years ago.
3: But since then, have not been a supporter. I think for me, the biggest thing is to make sure that our federal government actually works for us. Mm-hmm. And that the money stops flowing to these ridiculous vanity projects. And there's no reason that we are at war right now. And so the short-sightedness and the rhetoric and the activities and the cuts, it's just disgusting.
2: But she's not only angry at the Republican Party and the president.
3: I completely blame the Democratic Party for Trump being in office again. The minute Biden got elected the first time, they had to figure out who was next. And they just didn't. They just didn't do it.
2: So she says she's watching her neighbors struggle, and she spends every day trying to protect them.
3: So it's really exhausting to be actually doing the hard work, right, for your neighbors, and watching people of privilege take pot shots all day, every day, without any actual facts.
2: Smith doesn't want what happened this summer in another city in Maine, Biddeford, to happen ever again, when ICE shot and killed a 25-year-old Colombian immigrant and father named Joan Sebastian Duran Guerrero during an attempted traffic stop on his way to work. The Department of Homeland Security told NPR that they never said he was the target of ICE agents that day. He leaves behind a 3-year-old daughter, Dulce, and his wife, Carolina Rojas Alvarez. I spoke with her recently at her lawyer's office.
6: What has life been like since that day?
4: Muy difícil.
5: Very difficult. Now I have to face everything alone. And it's even more painful to hear my little girl scream his name, saying, "Papa, where are you?" That's the most painful thing I've had to experience ever since his death, and that I can't bring him back to her.
2: Rojas Alvarez says she wants the man who killed her husband to be held accountable.
6: You have a 3-year-old daughter. I mean, what are you going to do now? What is your plan? Are you going to stay in Maine?
4: Por el momento, sí, mientras.
5: I will, while the investigation is ongoing. But not in the future. In other words, she's not going to study or make a life here.
2: The Trump administration's immigration enforcement has divided and galvanized voters in this country. For some, the heavy-handed approach is exactly what they want in immigration. For others, the months of detentions, deportations, and killings are a sign of just how much the country has strayed from its professed values. Those sentiments will go with them into the ballot box. This is NPR News.
9: President Trump wants his name on everything from battleships to airports. Historically, it's pretty rare for presidents to stamp their identities on public assets. But there are exceptions.
11: The Hoover Dam is a great example.
12: One of America's 7 modern civil engineering wonders.
9: I'm Elsa Chang. We take a look at that history on All Things Considered from NPR News.

0: Hi, I'm Scott Simon, host of Weekend Edition Saturday from NPR News. And I want to say happy anniversary to KAXE, celebrating 50 years of broadcasting to small towns and townships all across northern Minnesota, like Bagley, Bemidji, Hibbing, Cass Lake, Brainerd, and Grand Rapids. From the Boundary Waters to Red Lake to the Sac-Sim Bog to the Chippewa National Forest and the headwaters of the Mississippi River, the land and waters of northern Minnesota are reflected in all that you do. Since 1976, KAXE has proven that world-class public media can grow from small towns and deep roots. 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
1: 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Thanks for tuning in to the Tuesday morning show on People Powered, KAXE. I'm Heidi Holton with John Latimer. Up next, it is our daily dose of phonology with John. Well, he'll bring you the full phonology report coming up at 7:20 and lots of student reports today. And then later this morning, our producer Mark Jacobs continues the series on citizen scientists. This time, we're learning about the University of Minnesota, a study on offal or gut piles, and they're asking citizens to put trail cams on those gut piles to find out what feeds on the deer. That'll be coming up at 8:40 this morning. Weather around our region, partly to mostly sunny, highs in the upper 60s to low 70s. Variable winds gusting up to 20, overnight lows near 45, and sunny tomorrow, highs in the low to mid 60s. Our question of the week: do you remember your homecoming traditions at your school? Text 218-326-1234. Here's John Latimer.
2: On today's date, October 6th, 1994, the tamaracks are starting to turn solid color. They've been teasing us by getting a little bit yellow, but now they have approached a full solid yellow color. My 30-year average of the event places it on the 4th, so we are a couple days late this year, but well within the realms of possibility. The earliest I ever had tamaracks go to solid color was on September 23rd, in 2014. Keep an eye on the tamaracks. They're going to become quite spectacular. They'll shade from the bright yellow now to smoky gold, as Aldo Leopold called it, and then sort of a ratty orange, and finally, just bare branches.
3: Over 80 people, including activists, have been arrested and jailed. Hadil Alshalchi, NPR News, Istanbul.
4: Dow futures are up 212 points. I'm Dave Mattingly in Washington.

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1: It's Morning Edition from NPR News. I'm Leila Fadel in Portland, Maine, hosting from Maine Public.
2: And I'm Martinez in Culver City, California. A new era in Hollywood is about to begin.
1: The deal to consolidate Paramount, Skydance, and Warner Brothers Discovery is expected to close today. The $111 billion merger faced public protests, but ultimately passed legal and regulatory challenges in the U.S. and in Europe.
2: NPR's Manalita El Barco joins us now from Los Angeles. Manalita, it is going to be one big, massive company. Who's in charge? What's in this company?
3: David Ellison will control this new media empire with help from his billionaire father, Larry Ellison, and investors from the Middle East. Their company, Skydance, combines two legendary film studios, both more than 100 years old, Paramount Pictures and Warner Brothers Pictures. Ellison also gets their streaming services like Paramount Plus and HBO Max. He gets MTV, Comedy Central, the Food Network, and two huge news outlets, CNN and CBS News. Ellison has defended the merger from critics worried about him having too much power over the media. This is Ellison on CNBC in March after outbidding Netflix.
4: This deal is basically, it's pro-competitive, it's pro-consumer, it's good for the overall creative economy. We now have a library of 15,000 films, everything from Harry Potter to the DC Universe, Mission Impossible, Top Gun, The Godfather under one roof.
3: And that's not to mention popular TV shows the companies distribute, like Ted Lasso, The Daily Show, the Star Trek franchise, and all those Looney Tunes cartoons.
2: Now, when companies merge like this, sometimes changes occur, Manalita. What are some of those changes expected with this new company?
3: Yeah, well, Ellison already announced his co-CEO will be Enon Kreiz, the former head of Mattel. But Michael DeLuca and Pamela Abdi, the duo that headed Warner Brothers Pictures, are now out of the picture. Just last year at the Oscars, they celebrated their films Sinners and One Battle After Another. The Writers Guild of America and 12 state attorneys general tried unsuccessfully to block this merger. And as part of the settlement, Ellison agreed that the combined studios will make 30 films a year for the next few years. But critics remain skeptical of that.
2: What have you heard, though, about changes in the TV news networks? So you mentioned CNN and CBS. So what have you heard about changes that maybe Skydance might make?
3: Well, there's been a lot of worry about what might happen to CNN with the Ellisons being allies to President Trump. I spoke to Jessica Gonzalez. She's the co-CEO of the nonprofit media advocacy organization Free Press. That's not to be confused with the media company Free Press, founded by Barry Weiss, the head of CBS News. Well, Gonzalez's group helped organize the Block the Merger coalition.
5: We're concerned about the Ellisons corrupting CNN. We're concerned about what the Ellisons have already done since taking over Paramount and CBS. They are willing to use their money and power to censor the news, to tear down stories that they or the president don't like. We deserve better than billionaire oligarchs controlling our media system.
3: Now, to get the deal passed, Ellison promised to set up an independent oversight board to protect CNN from political interference. Skydance says the current head of CNN, Mark Thompson, will remain. Barry Weiss will continue to head CBS News.
2: Okay, so what about people that watch these films and TV shows that are going to be under this big umbrella and the people who work on all these projects?
3: Well, people against the deal predict that viewers could soon have to pay more for streaming services and they could have fewer choices, and they say layoffs are inevitable. Ellison comes into this with a huge amount of debt, and for now, workers at both companies will be starting the day a bit unsure about their futures at Skydance.
2: That's NPR's Manalita El Barco, who covers the media industry for us from Los Angeles. Manalita, thanks.
3: Thank you.
1: Russian authorities are telling people to stay calm after a worker at an infectious disease institute in Siberia died. The cause of the illness that killed her is unknown, and that death has led people to speculate about the outbreak of the plague or another very infectious disease. Joining us to talk about where things stand is NPR's Russia correspondent Charles Maines in Moscow. Good morning, Charles.
6: Morning, Lena.
1: So what do we know about what happened?
6: Well, so one thing that's never been disputed, last Tuesday, a 28-year-old female lab worker at an anti-plague research institute in Siberia's Irkutsk region fell ill and died 2 days later. The cause of her death is where things get murky. The head of Russia's consumer health watchdog, a body called Rospotrebnadzor, was dispatched immediately to the area. That's some 2,500 miles from Moscow, and quickly declared this young woman had died from pneumonia of an unknown origin. A follow-on investigation by the agency found no pathogens in this lab worker's body were linked to her work with infectious diseases, nor was there any evidence of other employees that had gotten sick. And so authorities declared the epidemiological environment in the Irkutsk region stable, a position that's been backed by the Kremlin, so kind of case closed.
1: Is that what people there think, case closed?
6: Well, that's the problem. You know, these reassuring statements aren't doing much to calm the public. They're seeing, I want to stress, unconfirmed reports by local media that several hospitals have been placed under quarantine. Why? Well, the reports spoke of concerns about the spread of the pneumonic plague, a potentially deadly airborne disease that is among the areas of study at this Siberian laboratory. Transparency with the Russian government has long been an issue here. So when people see additional measures like videos on social media showing health workers wanding temperature gauges over passengers as they arrive on flights from Irkutsk to Moscow, you know, it sets off alarm bells, particularly after the experience of the COVID pandemic.
1: And what can you tell us about the institute itself where the lab technician who died was working?
6: Well, for one, it's got a really long name, the Irkutsk Anti-Plague Research Institute of Siberia and the Far East. The institute itself dates back to the Stalinist period. It was founded by the Soviets in the 1930s to monitor strains of dangerous pathogens like anthrax, cholera, and the plague, the latter of which has rolled across Siberia through the millennia. But the institute's work has also been preventative. I mean, it's even partnered with specialists from the U.S., Europe, and China in recent years. So there's nothing here to suggest, at least based on its history, that this is some kind of military biolab or anything of that nature. But again, that hasn't stopped people from speculating.
1: What has the U.S. government said?
6: Well, President Trump has offered to help Russia with any containment efforts if need be. And Secretary of State Marco Rubio struck a similar tone, saying basically, let's wait and see. Oh, I'm sorry, we're missing the clip, but basically Rubio said we're watching and monitoring this closely, and there's no cause for alarm, but they're going to keep an eye on it. And just one final point, Layla, if by some chance this is the plague, it's worth keeping in mind this is not an unknown pathogen like we saw with COVID-19. In fact, just the opposite. Despite the plague's history and reputation for death, it killed half of Europe in the Middle Ages, after all. You know, the plague can be treated quite effectively today through containment measures and antibiotics if provided in time.
1: That's NPR's Charles Maines in Moscow. Thank you, Charles.
6: Thank you.
1: This is NPR News.
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8: What does a Minnesota state representative do for my community? 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Because state representatives serve two-year terms, they are often very accessible at local events or via email to help you navigate state agencies.
7: From school boards and city councils to the governor's race, secretary of state, and congressional seats, you can find information about who and what will be on your ballot at kexe.org. 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It's 5:44. It's the Tuesday morning show on KAXE. 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Coming up tonight at 7 o'clock, we are excited to bring you the Wild Horses Album Listening Party. This is a recording from the live event last week in Grand Rapids. It'll be at 7 p.m., and they are answering questions from our very own music director, Kari Hedlund, about the new album, how they put it together, the inspiration, and you'll get to hear the album. That's tonight at 7 o'clock. The new album is The In Between, and you'll hear that throughout the week. Wild Horses is our album of the week. Tune in tonight at 7 o'clock. Don't forget, our election guide is now available at kexe.org/election guide. We reach out to every candidate in contested races and communities across northern Minnesota. 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Early voting now open, Election Day, November 3rd.
0: And from Columbia Pictures, with The Social Reckoning, a new film by Aaron Sorkin, starring Mikey Madison, Jeremy Allen White, and Jeremy Strong. 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
1: This is Morning Edition from NPR News. I'm Leila Fadel.
2: And I'm A. Martinez. Hockey superstar Alexander Ovechkin will leave the NHL at the end of this season. The 41-year-old Russian's announcement comes exactly 21 years after his debut for the Washington Capitals. Now, Ovechkin would eventually break the all-time goal-scoring record set by Wayne Gretzky. Here's that moment on the Monumental Sports Network.
9: The chasing days are done! Alex Ovechkin is the greatest goal scorer in the history of the NHL.
2: The only one to score over 900 goals. For more on Ovechkin's career, we called up Barry Sverluga about that. He's a columnist for The Atlantic. So, Barry, where would Ovechkin rank in the pantheon of great hockey players?
10: Well, certainly among goal scorers, he has no peer. He passed Gretzky in April 2025 at the age of 39. Lots of talk about what's his all-around game like. Was he as good as Gretzky as a passer? Certainly not. But he's right, an instant Hall of Famer and really a legend in Washington because he's played his whole career right here.
2: Yeah, and he might have a chance to pass Lemieux in total points, goals and assists, maybe ninth by the end of his career.
10: Yes, possible for sure. He's about to become the Capitals' all-time leader in assists. He's only four away from that. There's really no mark in terms of goal scoring that he doesn't have. He has 20-30 goal seasons. That's more than anybody, 929 total goals. He's just been a machine for a career that spans back to a time when the league was coming out of a lockout and really needed stars, young stars, he and Pittsburgh's Sidney Crosby, the top two, to lift them out of into a new era.
2: Now, one thing that we found out lately is that Ovechkin supports Russian President Vladimir Putin, even appearing in a pro-Putin campaign ad, and that has led to some criticism in the U.S. Do you think that this maybe rises above the typical disagreements have about the role of politics in sports?
10: Well, it's interesting because, actually, Ovechkin's support of Putin has been overt for a long time, dating his Instagram avatar has long been a picture of him and Putin. He created a social media movement in 2017 ahead of the Russian presidential elections, a hashtag Team Putin or Putin Team. So this is really nothing new. What kind of makes it controversial headed into his last year was the fact that he appeared in an ad in September for Putin's Russia, United Russia Party. That kind of freshened up the news and brought some new criticism for an issue that he's really been very open about for years.
2: Now, the Capitals are supposed to be pretty good this season, Barry. You think his farewell tour, if he's going to be one, might be a distraction for the Caps?
10: You know, I think that's something that Ovechkin wrestled with. He doesn't really want to go into every rink for the last time and be handed a gold watch or a rocking chair or that kind of stuff. This team really does have the biggest goals. I mean, they won the Stanley Cup in 2018. That kind of cemented Ovechkin's legacy in the sport and in the town. This is probably their best roster since then. So it'll be interesting to see how they balance the individual honors and homages that he's going to get with what the team goals are, which is to win the whole thing.
2: Has he played for Russia recently, or is there maybe a chance he could play for Russia at one point?
10: I mean, Russia was not allowed in the Olympics this last time around, so that was a big miss on his resume. He had played for them in 2006 and 2010 with no medals, disappointingly.
2: Ovechkin, Messi, they're all retiring. Barry Sverluga of The Athletic, thank you very much.
10: Appreciate you having me.
2: This is Morning Edition from NPR News. I'm Martinez.
1: And I'm Leila Fogel.

As KAXE celebrates its 50th birthday, we are picking quintessential records that were released in 1976. And this week's pick is Radio Ethiopia by the Patti Smith Group. 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

0: 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From Marketplace in Washington, I'm Kimberly Adams. More Americans than ever are questioning the value of higher education. A new survey from Gallup finds that just 31% of adults in the U.S. think a college education is very important. That's the lowest since Gallup first asked that question nearly 50 years ago. Marketplace's Stephanie Hughes looks at what's going on.
1: In the cauldron of ingredients that's led to this loss of trust in higher education, the cost of college is key. So are the loans people take out to cover that cost.
2: Everybody knows somebody who's drowning in debt.
1: Josh Weiner leads the Aspen Institute's College Excellence Program.
2: That difficulty repaying debt is shaping how people feel about the whole system.
1: Another ingredient, says Weiner, many recent college grads have struggled to find work, and their stories resonate with would-be students. Also, says Catherine Hill with the education nonprofit Ithaca SNR, higher ed hasn't worked out for a lot of people. There are more than 43 million adults in the U.S. who started college, may have taken on some debt, but never got a degree.
3: Those people haven't experienced the benefits of going on to higher education, and in many cases, it's probably made them worse off.
1: Top that off with a heavy dollop of worry about what AI is going to do to the labor market, and you end up with the current stew of uncertainty. That's tough for colleges, which are also seeing fewer international students and a dwindling number of young people.
3: I think schools are going to be very challenged in terms of net tuition revenue.
1: Hill says one potential source of new students are the old ones, those millions of people who started college but never finished. I'm Stephanie Hughes for Marketplace.
0: Let's do the numbers. The FTSE in London is up 0.5%. Dow, S&P, and NASDAQ futures are up in the 0.3% to 0.4% range, with the Dow future up 222 points. The 10-year Treasury yield is down at 5.27%.
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0: More than 2 million young people between the ages of 19 and 24 could lose Medicaid coverage in the next couple of years as new work requirements and more frequent eligibility checks phase in, according to a new report from the Urban Institute. This is in the 40 Medicaid expansion states, plus Washington, D.C., where low-income adults who don't have kids or a disability are currently able to get free or low-cost health coverage through the government. And it's despite the fact that nearly 90% of young adults should still be eligible to keep their insurance under the new rules. Marketplace's Samantha Fields has more.
5: A lot is changing soon for many people on Medicaid. In most states, starting January 1st, to keep their insurance, low-income adults will have to prove they're working or volunteering at least 80 hours a month, that they're in school at least half-time, or that they should be exempt from those requirements because they're a caregiver or too sick to work. And they'll have to submit that proof every 6 months, twice as often as they do now.
6: Just by virtue of people having to do more paperwork, you see these dramatic estimates of the number of people who will lose their coverage.
5: Leo Cuello at Georgetown Center for Children and Families says the risk is particularly high for young people.
6: First of all, they're more likely to have gig economy work, informal work arrangements.
5: Gig work tends to be hard for states to verify automatically, which means more paperwork more often.
6: They're more likely to be in school, which means that if a state doesn't have a good system for doing automatic data matches for school, again, they're going to have to do a lot of reporting to show that they're in school.
5: And many people in their late teens or early 20s are just new to all the admin required to get and keep insurance. Betsy Cliff at the University of Chicago says when you're that age, it's also common to move around a lot.
7: Because you haven't settled into a job or a place to live.
5: And she says that can be a barrier to keeping health coverage.
7: it's much easier to stay enrolled in Medicaid if your life is more stable. So if you keep the same address, if you keep the same income, if you keep the same phone number.
5: If you don't, you could miss the phone call or the letter telling you it's time to recertify. Jennifer Haley at the Urban Institute says all of this could lead to 2.3 million young adults losing Medicaid over the next couple of years.
8: Coverage is projected to fall among young adults in every state that has adopted the ACA Medicaid expansion.
5: How much it'll fall could vary a lot by state, according to Jennifer Tolbert at the health policy nonprofit KFF.
9: States do have options and can adopt policies that will help to mitigate any potential coverage losses.
5: One option they have, at least next year, that could make a big difference, she says, is to let people submit a letter saying, I drive 20 hours a week for Uber as proof of employment, instead of requiring official pay stubs. Nikita Singaretti at Fortuna Health says even better would be making it so that as many people as possible don't even

0: Do I have to get a physical copy of my medical record, put it in an envelope, and mail it in?
1: Or can I take a screenshot of my record and text it in? The easier states can make it, Cuello says, the more likely young people are to keep their insurance. I'm Samantha Fields for Marketplace.
2: Our producers are Emma Condon, Tamara Fagan, and Ariana Rosas. Our senior producer is Alex Schroeder. Our supervising senior producer is Meredith Gerritsen-Morby. In Washington, I'm Kimberly Adams with the Marketplace Morning Report. 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
3: 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I'm Heidi Holton with John Latimer. 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Panels will include KEXE reporters Megan Buffington and Emma Crabb. Also, check out our election guide while you are there. 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Text us this morning. What changes are you seeing? 218-326-1234. Partly to mostly sunny today with highs in the upper 60s to low 70s. It's 6 o'clock.
4: Good morning. Election Day is in 4 weeks. Democrats are up in the polls now, and Republicans are redirecting money to defend a Senate seat in Kansas. Can Democrats take back the House and Senate? It's Morning Edition from NPR News. Democrats' chances get a lot better if they win in Maine. I'm E. Martinez.
5: And I'm Leila Faldin reporting from Maine, where people on the border are caught in the middle of a trade war with Canada, and the cost to heat their homes has never been higher. Voters across the state say they feel forgotten, underrepresented, but many don't want to change who represents them. And Michelle Indigo-Cello is reimagining some classic duets like Islands in the Stream with Chaka Khan. It's Tuesday, October 6th. On this day in 2010, Instagram launched. The news is next.
6: Live from NPR News in Washington, I'm Korva Coleman. Forces in Yemen that are backed by Saudi Arabia say they've recaptured a port city from Houthi rebels. But this comes as Houthi rebels based in Yemen are firing into Saudi Arabia. They claim they have hit Saudi oil sites over the past few days. The Saudi government has not confirmed this. NPR's Aya Batraoui says Saudi Arabia is now getting help.
7: To defend against these attacks, Saudi Arabia is getting some support from Britain and France. Yesterday, top ministers from Pakistan and Turkey also met in Saudi Arabia, and they confirmed that they're providing rapid military support now to the kingdom as part of the Mecca Agreement. That's the new defense pact that was signed by the three countries over the summer. And this pact really stems from President Trump's reluctance to get directly involved in another war in the Gulf. The U.S. has not agreed to Saudi Arabia's request for refueling support, but it is sharing intel on the Houthis.
6: NPR's Aya Batraoui reporting. The White House did not allow reporters from the media organization Politico to fly on Air Force One yesterday. That was for President Trump's trip to Nebraska. Politico and President Trump are in active litigation over the news outlet's right to cover him. NPR's Juliana Kim reports.
8: A Politico spokesperson confirmed to NPR that the publication was excluded from Monday's press pool, which refers to a group of reporters traveling with the president. Politico, along with CNN and MS Now, was barred from the White House last month before they filed a lawsuit and a judge ordered the Trump administration to temporarily restore access. The outlets accused Trump of retaliating because of what he says is unfavorable coverage of him. In a statement, the White House said traveling with the president on Air Force One is a privilege, not a right. The next hearing on the case is scheduled for Thursday. Juliana Kim, NPR News.
6: President Trump will visit a port just outside Baltimore, Maryland today. He's scheduled to speak at an event hosted by defense contractor Anduril Industries. The port is very close to where the Key Bridge collapsed in March 2024. It had been hit by a container ship leaving Baltimore. Six workers were killed. The Nobel Prize in Physics has gone to a researcher who led an effort to build a giant particle detector in Antarctica.

0: Antarctica. NPR's Jeff Brumfield has more on what it found.
1: Francis Halsin has spent his career chasing ghostly particles known as neutrinos. Neutrinos rarely interact with regular matter, but when they do, they create a tiny flash of light. Halsin at the University of Wisconsin-Madison developed a plan to place detectors in a cubic kilometer of ice in Antarctica. At the time, it seemed like a long shot.
2: No really respectable conservative physicist would have joined me, but many talented people did.
1: The detector, called Ice Cube, won the prize for finding high-energy neutrinos from deep space. Jeff Brumfield, NPR News.
0: You're listening to NPR. An American citizen who was shot and wounded by Border Patrol agents in Chicago is now suing the government. Mariamar Martinez, a teacher's assistant, was shot five times. She alleges that shooting was not justified and that the agents were never in danger. Schools across the country have long struggled to hire and keep teachers in areas such as special education, math, and science. NPR's Janaki Mehta reports most states are not using higher pay to help fill those jobs.
3: Extra pay is known to help attract and retain teachers, but the National Council on Teacher Quality found 32 states offer no additional pay to draw and keep teachers in hard-to-fill schools or subjects. And the study says states are actually moving away from those kinds of incentives. Only 13 states pay teachers extra for working in schools that have high turnover. That number is down from 28 states in 2022. And only 17 states pay teachers more to work in hard-to-staff subjects like math, science, or special ed. That's down from 22 states in 2022. The report shows that high schools are struggling most at keeping teachers, especially those serving families with low incomes. All this comes as states face tighter budgets across the country. Janaki Mehta, NPR News.
0: Disgraced televangelist Jim Baker has died at the age of 86. That's according to his wife, Lori Baker. Jim Baker and his former wife, Tammy Faye Baker, built a Christian TV empire called the PTL Club. He lost that over a sex scandal and financial crimes for which he spent time in prison. This is NPR.
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6: Hello from Mr. Masakovic's class at Baxter Elementary School. This past week brought our first substantial rainfall on one day.
7: Canadian thistle has popped up.
8: Greetings from the fourth grade phonology team in the Linwood School Forest. This is Eliza,
9: Charlie, and Mary
8: reporting on our observations for the week ending May 1st.
10: This week we observed our lilac have many sets of leaves on it.
11: Hi, this is Carson
12: and Reese from Crooked Lake Elementary School in Andover reporting from Long Lake Conservation Center for April 29th through May 1st. The weather was sunny but cool with a high temperature of 48 degrees Fahrenheit.
13: This concludes the phonology report. Have a great week and be observant.
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0: It's Morning Edition from NPR News. Amy Martinez in Culver City, California.
1: And I'm Layla Faldin in Portland, Maine, hosting at Maine Public. Election Day is 4 weeks from today.
0: And a series of new polls are showing Democrats with a decided advantage in the midterms, but that's not the whole story. In a few minutes, we'll speak with Devin Barber, who leads the Democratic Senatorial Campaign Committee. We begin with the news.
1: To help with that, who better than NPR senior political editor and correspondent Domenico Montanaro. Good morning, Domenico.
2: Good morning, Layla.
1: Okay, so lots of polls flying around, and all of them seem to show Democrats doing well with voters. Just how confident should Democrats be?
2: Right. Well, polls are only one factor in midterms. You know, you have to consider history, the national environment, the political structure, money, and polling. Now, sometimes they're all related, and most of those right now are favoring Democrats. And remember, though, polls aren't predictive. They tell us what's happening now, or rather during the dates when they were conducted with that particular sample and that polling outfit's way of waiting. You know, people still have to vote. These aren't prediction markets. And the prediction markets are really just trying to read the polls, where the money's heading and what the news narratives are. But what is clear, though, is that the needle has moved in Democrats' direction over the last several months, especially in the Senate. And that's about all that really should be taken away right now, big picture.
1: So you say the needle has moved in Democrats' direction. What does that mean for the campaign and what might happen?
2: Yeah, I mean, no crystal ball here, but we can come up with some informed reasons for what might happen. First, we've seen the most movement in the Senate with lots of races moving in Democrats' direction, and that's because of what look to be tight races in red states. So the Senate is within reach now for Democrats, which I can hardly believe I'm even saying that because it was highly unlikely at the beginning of this cycle. But it's not so far afield to say that Democrats are the clear favorites to win the House.
1: Okay, why is that?
2: Well, I mean, you start with history and the national mood. In 18 of the 20 midterm elections since World War II, the president's party has lost House seats on average about 26 seats. And it's even worse when the president is unpopular, as President Trump is now. I mean, just a 37% approval rating, tied for the worst pre-midterm approval rating in the last half century with George W. Bush back in 2006. Back then, Democrats won the House and the Senate. Think about how people feel right now about the economy and the war in Iran. Those are both intertwined, as we know. And then think about how narrow House Republicans' majority is. It's only a few seats in the House. Democrats only need things to tip slightly in their direction for them to win. And the national mood certainly stacked against President Trump and the Republican Party. So Democrats have a clear advantage in the House. But there are some question marks about really how big those gains could be.
1: Why the question marks?
2: Well, I mean, there are a few things. The Democratic Party is unpopular. Now, that might matter less in a midterm, given that those are low turnout affairs. Usually the most fired up are the ones who turn out to vote. And anger is a real motivator. The intensity of opposition against Trump is just super high right now. The percentage of people in our last NPR PBS News Marist poll who said they strongly disapprove of the job the president is doing is 53%. That's the highest it's ever been. But the unpopularity of the party could still dampen enthusiasm for some of those voters who should lean in Democrats' direction. More importantly, for why these gains might be limited is the structure. I mean, 25 of the 31 seats that Democrats are targeting are in places that Trump won in 2024. And as we know, in this hyper-partisan era, it's just hard to go into places like that and win in big numbers. You know, plus, Republicans were already somewhat insulated because of a landscape that favored them because of not just recent redistricting, but decades of it. That said, things do tend to tip in one direction in the end and midterms.
1: And what about the Senate? Lots of polling has come out showing Democrats competitive or leading in some pretty surprising places like Texas, Alaska, even Kansas.
2: Yeah, I mean, no doubt about it. I mean, Republicans are moving money out of a purple state like North Carolina and into red states like Kansas when they've already been spending a ton in Texas. And that's not what Republicans thought they'd be having to spend money on at the beginning of this election cycle. So Democrats have a shot now at winning the Senate, but they have to win in lots of places that they haven't had a long history of success in. You know, does that mean that that's what's going to happen? No, but if you talk to operatives in both parties, Democrats certainly have the wind at their backs right now, it seems.
1: NPR senior political editor and correspondent Domenico Montanaro. Thank you, Domenico.
2: You got it.
0: Let's hear from someone who's working to elect Democrats in these midterms. Devin Barber is executive director of the Democratic Senatorial Campaign Committee, and she's on the line with us. Devin, we just heard from Domenico Montanaro that the super PAC affiliated with Senate Republicans is moving money into usually unfamiliar territory such as Kansas. Why do you think that is?
3: Well, look, I think it helps to remember where we started to understand where we are today. You know, we started the cycle with Republicans incredibly bullish about keeping or even expanding their majority to 55 seats. And over the course of the cycle, what we've seen is the combination of, you know, a backlash against this party in power, you know, the strong issue set that's working across our battleground, and most importantly, you know, really strong candidates who we know can overperform in their states and formidable campaigns have really pushed the Senate battleground deeper and deeper into Republican territory. And now, you know, we're sitting here with, you know, six clear offensive opportunities on the Senate battleground. And states like Kansas even moving into the battleground where maybe they were more expansion opportunities just a few weeks ago.
0: Is that where you see the best opportunity for Democrats in states that are previously considered Republican strongholds?
3: Well, look, we have multiple paths at this point to potentially take back the Senate. So from states like North Carolina, Maine, Ohio, Alaska, Iowa, and Texas, you know, we have clear opportunities to pick up those seats and, you know, get back the Senate majority. And then we have states like Kansas who, even just in the past few weeks, are now moving into that battleground territory where Democrats could potentially have a shot to win.
0: Now, one fly in the ointment, possibly, as we just heard from Domenico, the Democratic Party as a whole has a popularity problem. So I'm wondering how you encourage Democratic voters to turn out for your candidates and not just stay at home.
3: Well, you know, we had a theory at the beginning of the cycle that in a Trump midterm, the electorate would look a little more favorable for Democrats in general, and that our turnout would be strong. Republicans might struggle with turnout without Trump on the ballot, and that swing voters might be more up for grabs for us. And we've seen that play out over the course of special elections and off-year elections last year. We saw it play out in reality. And then, of course, when you look at each of the individual races, these are ultimately candidate versus candidate battles. And on the Democratic side, we have candidates who are really in touch with the voters they're seeking to represent, who are really speaking to the concerns voters have this cycle. And we see opponents on the Republican side who are out of touch and who are in many cases part of the problem in Washington right now and the backlash we're seeing that voters are reacting to.
0: Thing is, though, Democrats are being outspent. There is a cash gap between Democrats and Republicans. How do you think that's playing out?
3: Well, you know, it's a challenge for us in this final stretch. I think we have an advantage on candidate quality. We have an advantage on messaging. We have an advantage on, you know, voter enthusiasm. But one thing Republicans have is more money, and you're seeing them run that play in the final stretch. Our candidates and our campaigns are doing the best they can to stay competitive. And of course, you know, if anyone wants to get involved, feel free to visit dscc.org and help us, you know, cobble together the money to support our candidates and help them in the final stretch.
0: One thing, Devin, because when polls show that your candidate is leading or has a shot where maybe they didn't have before, they sound great, right? I mean, it just sounds like everything's wonderful. But I'm thinking about South Carolina's Senate race in 2020. That's where polls showed a tight race. But the Democratic candidate, Jamie Harrison, wound up losing by 10 points to the incumbent, Lindsey Graham. So is there a risk that Democrats might be putting too much stake in polling today?
3: Well, look, I think what polls show us is a trend line. And we use polling as one tool out of many in our toolbox to assess and analyze these races day to day. And then I think the polls are showing us across the battleground a very clear trend, which is that the battleground is moving deeper into Republican territory. Democrats have some enthusiasm at our backs. Republicans should be worried. So I think we use polling less as a tool to perfectly predict any particular race and more as a trend to see kind of what are voters thinking and how is the battleground shaping up over the whole country.
0: Devin Barber is executive director of the Democratic Senatorial Campaign Committee. Devin, thanks.
3: Thanks.
1: The government of Taiwan is opening a new economic and cultural office in Phoenix. The move follows a $100 billion investment push by Taiwanese tech giant TSMC there. But as KJZZ's Greg Hani reports, China is warning Arizona political leaders against getting too friendly.
4: Three, two, one.
5: Taiwan's foreign minister, Lin Xiaolong, joined Governor Katie Hobbs, a Democrat, at an opening ceremony for the office. Andy Biggs, the Republican challenging her re-election, appeared as well. Hobbs says the office will help facilitate growing business deals between the island and Arizona.
6: A dedicated one-stop entity to assist businesses of all sizes as they invest and scale here.
5: In just the last 3 years, annual trade between Taiwan and Arizona jumped from $3 billion to over $21 billion. The office will also provide consular services to Taiwanese nationals in Arizona and New Mexico. But the new office here is angering the Chinese government, which claims Taiwan as its own. It sent multiple letters to Governor Hobbs protesting the office, asking the state to stop building political ties with Taiwan. One accuses the office of lending support to Taiwan's independence from China. Leaders here say manufacturing TSMC computer chips in the U.S. will keep America's economy independent if the current supply from Taiwan is disrupted. And Phoenix is very much celebrating its growing economic partnership with Taiwan.
7: Thank you to everyone at the ballpark tonight celebrating Taiwanese heritage.
5: At a recent Arizona Diamondbacks baseball game, the Cultural and Economic Office's director, Kevin Chiao, threw out the game's ceremonial first pitch.
8: A round of applause for Kevin Chiao.
5: Taiwanese trade executive Win Huang has lived in Phoenix since the 80s.
9: And then here comes TSMC. All of a sudden, I run into Taiwanese people all the time.
5: Taiwanese chipmaker TSMC employs about 3,500 people at its current Phoenix operations and plans to open a second factory by the middle of next year. For NPR News, I'm Greg Hawney in Phoenix.
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0: Coming up, we'll be bringing you student phonology reports. That's before 7 o'clock. At 6:30, we bring you national native news. I'm Heidi Holton with John Latimer. We're looking at highs in the upper 60s to low 70s for our day today, partly to mostly sunny skies. Overnight lows near 45. 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
2: 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I'm A. Martinez.
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4: 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Think of some of the classic duets.
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4: George Jones and Tammy Wynette.
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4: Donny Hathaway and Roberta Flack.
8: I got you.
4: Sonny and Cher. On her new album, Michelle Andeggio-Cello and her band pay tribute to those pairings, and they've recruited an all-star cast to sing along. The album is called Synonym, and it starts with a cover of this one from 1987. George Michael and Aretha Franklin. I Knew You Were Waiting For Me. First, we'll hear the original, then Michelle Andeggio-Cello's version with a wicked guest singer.
9: The first person we asked was Cynthia Erivo, and when she said yes, that just filled us with such hope and joy.
10: When

0: Did you pick the duet partner first, or did you pick the song first and then figure out which partner would sound best with that song?
1: We just started naming people, and sometimes that would inspire a song, and sometimes vice versa. But then some things were very serendipitous. I went to the Joni Mitchell show at the Hollywood Bowl, and so I met Brandi Carlile, and that sparked, like, I don't care what song it is, let's just figure out one.

0: since we just lost Dolly Parton. And there's a song that she had recorded with Kenny Rogers, Islands in the Stream.
1: Islands in the Stream, that is what we are.
0: And that's the song that you chose to do with Chaka Khan. So
2: yes.
0: Tell me about that. Like, how did that come about?
2: Oh, yeah. Just wanted to do something with an icon. She was like second on the list, so... Music sometimes can be perceived in this competitive way. And I was brought up in that kind of world. The jazz world is hard like that. And this recording for me is like, none of these people are my friends. So sometimes it's just a love letter to them in a way.

0: Okay, don't judge me for this.
1: I would never judge.
0: I'll tell you one of my favorites.
1: Tell me, Guilty.
0: Which was made famous by Barbara Streisand and Barry Gibb. I don't know what it is. Like, every now and again, that song just pops into my head. And then here you come along with this song, which you performed with Ink, who is one of those,
1: Hidden gems.
0: Thank you. Exactly what I was going to say. A hidden gem.
1: Oh, baby. She's the best.

0: these duets don't necessarily match up with the original gender pairings. Tell me more about that. But is it a kind of an homage to the fact that you can be out loud and proud now in a way that maybe wasn't always the case? Or what are your thoughts about that?
1: To be honest, it's just an afterthought. I'm glad it's not the forefront. It's just the beauty of these people that was the reason I chose them. It should be the last thing you notice. I'm not sure if I connect with that word pride. Pride comes before the fall. Or loud and out. I'm really finding...
0: That's true. You are not a very loud performer. You have to lean in when we listen to you.
1: Yeah, I'm a really... modesty is... there's a beauty and a power to it.
0: When you cover a song, you're not like... You're never imitating the original song. You always bring something new to it. What's the process? Are you like just messing around? Do you already have it in your head? Or how did it work?
1: Oh, well... Every song is a cover, even if you wrote it. You can think of different ways to approach it. And I do think my time in D.C. playing go-go music really is part of my coding or, you know, my source code. I love taking something and re-envisioning it. My father played for the Army Blues, which is a band that plays the inaugurations, or they play in the summertime at the Jefferson Memorial. They did a lot of big band arrangements, you know. I come from that as well, and so I just see the song as this blank canvas, but there's an outline there, but I can color it in any way I want to.
2: They say we're young, we don't know, won't find out until we grow.
1: That's what I'm hoping the listener gets from it, like just open to a re-envisioning. I think that's what's happening in the world today. We're having to re-envision a lot about the world. And I'm just trying to do it in this simple medium of music.
2: I got you, babe. I got you, baby.
0: That is Michelle Andegeocello. Her new album of duets is called Synonym. Thank you so much for talking with us.
1: Oh, thank you so much for your time. And thank you for listening, most of all. Very grateful.
3: I guess that's so. We don't have a pot. But at least I'm sure,
4: I'm sure
3: of all the
4: I'm
3: things
4: sure
3: we've got.
4: I'm sure.
3: Baby.
2: Baby.
0: This is NPR News.
5: President Trump wants his name on everything from battleships to airports. Historically, it's pretty rare for presidents to stamp their identities on public assets. But there are exceptions.
6: The Hoover Dam is a great example.
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5: 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We take a look at that history on All Things Considered from NPR News.

0: It is almost 6:30. You are tuned into People Powered KAXE. I'm Heidi Holton with John Latimer.
1: That must be me.
0: It is.
1: I'm the only one here.
0: Here we are.
1: Besides you.
0: On the north banks of the Mississippi with little twinkle lights on the pathway and waiting on the sun to come up.
1: It'll be here. It's going to be a sunny day, I understand.
0: Yeah, that's what I think. I looked this up already. Mostly sunny. 70 to 76. Look at that.
1: I know.
0: South wind 5 to 10, becoming northwest, possibly gusting up to 20, blowing those beautiful leaves right off the trees.
1: Man.
0: And mostly clear for tonight with temperatures in the mid-40s. Tomorrow's going to be sunny, increasing clouds, high 63 to 68 across the region. Breezy again, up to 25 miles an hour out of the west. And tomorrow night, overnight temps in the mid-30s to low 40s. And looking like 59 to 63 by Thursday.
1: That'll be acceptable for this time of year. It's pretty late in the season. I did have a frost. Actually, you had the frost. I was in Minneapolis, but I had 30 degrees at my house. 30.4, I think, was the absolute bottom that it reached. And that's typical. And we'll talk about that during the phenology show. But used to be the first light frost of the year was mid-September, and now it has moved into October. It's one of the things that's really showing a shift on my records, that first frost of the fall has come later and later, and the last frost of spring is coming earlier and earlier. So normally I think we've talked about having 120 frost-free days was sort of the way that things ran here, and now not last year, I think it was 150 or 145, somewhere in there. 2 years ago, it was 173 days between our last frost of spring and our first frost of fall. That's like almost 6 months. Went from April 25th, if I remember, to October 15th or something like that. It was phenomenal. It was just unheard of. At any rate, we'll talk about that and much more coming up in the Phenology Show later this morning. That'll be at about 20 after 7. And, of course, kids' phenology reports coming your way in 10, 15 minutes or so. We'll get to them and hear what the children are seeing out there. I spent this past week visiting a bunch of schools and communing with a lot of excited children. And just had a wonderful time. So we'll talk about some of that, too. And we'll hear some student reports that may mention the fact that a 200-pound blatherskite showed up at their school. Programming is supported by Empty Bowls, fighting local hunger and building a stronger community with the Grand Rapids and Deer River Community Cafe. The event takes place Thursday, October 22nd at Timberlake Lodge from 11 to 2 and 4 to 7. Tickets include soup and a locally made ceramic bowl. More info at Facebook at Itasca Empty Bowls Project.
0: Coming up on National Native News, we're learning about a unanimously passed bill in the U.S. Senate last week to bring about Arizona's fourth national park. Stay tuned for that story. We've also got our album of the week. It is Wild Horses. And tonight's a big night because you're going to be able to, only a set amount of people could go to the listening party last week.
1: Yeah.
0: I got to be there. It was like very, very cool. Like all sitting around listening to an album.
1: Yeah.
0: And then hearing the artist talk about why they wrote it or where they were at the time.
1: Oh, nice.
0: Yeah, so you'll get to hear that conversation, Kari Hedlund asking them questions and listening to the entire album. That's tonight at 7 o'clock, a special broadcast featuring Grand Rapids' own Wild Horses. They have their brand new album out, just dropped last week. It's called The In Between.
1: Very nice. I'm excited to listen. 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
2: This is National Native News. I'm Jill Freitas. Recently, the U.S. Senate unanimously passed a bill that would turn the Chiricahua National Monument in Cochise County into Arizona's fourth national park. As KJZZ's Gabriel Pietrassi reports, the Southern Arizona congressman who championed the bill is confident it will get President Trump's signature.
3: Chiricahua is the unmistakable name of the Apache band that nomadically inhabited the rugged borderlands between the U.S. and Mexico. Among them was Geronimo. Historically, tribes like San Carlos, Mescalero, and Fort Sill Apache have not backed the national park designation. Republican sponsor Juan Siscomani sought to ease concerns that Apaches could no longer access the 12,000-acre site for ceremonies. But Siscomani promised them that their right to pray and worship freely would not be infringed upon because of visitors or traffic.
4: We were able to assure them of that and make sure that that was protected in the Chiricahua National Park Act. That addressed most of their concerns on this.
3: Siscomani is confident that Trump will sign the bill despite his administration's funding and staffing cuts to the National Park Service.
4: We should expect the president to sign this. No indication at all that there's any kind of reservation from the White House on this.
3: The state currently has three national parks, Grand Canyon, Petrified Forest, and most recently, Saguaro, which was designated in October of 1994.
4: So October has become a great month to designate national parks in Arizona.
3: For National Native News, I'm Gabriel Pietrazio.
2: In 1855, the Confederated Tribes of Siletz Indians ceded much of their ancestral land as the U.S. ratified treaties across Oregon. But as Brian Bull of Underscore Native News and KLCC reports, some of that land will be returned soon.
5: It's called Rocky Shores, and it's on the Oregon coast south of Yahats. After colonization, it fell under private ownership. But with the help of the Mackenzie River Trust and some conservation nonprofits, the 7-acre area will soon be back under the tribe's stewardship. The Siletz's Natural Resources Director, Angela Sadana, says Rocky Shores is a pristine space rich in biodiversity.
6: There's a freshwater stream that runs through it. It's rich in ferns and mosses and mushrooms, abundant salal, other coastal species that are so critically important to us in our efforts to restore kelp and sea otters to our territory.
5: The acres was bought for $120,000 and is expected to be transferred to the Siletz soon. The tribe won't open it to the public to protect its ecosystem, but might hold organized events there. For National Native News, I'm Brian Bull.
2: A Navajo Nation community near Page passed a resolution in August denying a controversial copper mine proposal. KNAU's Chris Clements reports the denial means the mine likely won't be able to move forward for now.
7: The resolution says the community of Coppermine unequivocally opposes any company digging for copper due to concerns about public health. David Kelly is the CEO of Chicana Copper, the Canadian mining company tied to the proposal. He says he's aware of the resolution.
8: We want a project that's wholeheartedly endorsed by the community until such time that it gets to that point and there's not going to be a project.
7: That comes as a big relief to tribal members like Destiny Bigman, who opposed the mine because she's worried about environmental impacts.
9: Our land holds a lot of meaning to us as a family. I mean, we ranch out there, everything. We do our traditional ceremonies there.
7: Bigman says she doesn't think the community will ever allow the mine to move forward. For KNAU, I'm Chris Clements in Flagstaff.
2: And I'm Jill Freitas.

0: it was, one of the songs off the brand new album from Wild Horses. It was called Take It As It Comes. Songs were written while the band was consistently on the road touring for the past years. It is a album about life in the in-between, experiencing the highest of highs and the lowest of lows, all wrapped into one life. In that, in their big touring bus that breaks down all the time.
1: You know, I was thinking, and who better, that crowd, that family? Yeah. They. I'm sure that, you know, the a malfunctioning bus was just another thing to be dealt with.
0: It's sort of fun on social media when they're on tour. You do get to see that, and a lot of the video is fixing something.
1: Got the hood up on the back of the bus.
0: Yeah, and it's just,
1: I think it's this.
0: It's just a really interesting thing.
1: Hand me that wrench.
0: And it was so fun to see both Ariana's parents there, so excited, and Jed Plant's grandpa, yeah. Lloyd, was there,
1: yeah.
0: So
1: oh, good.
0: Proud. On,
1: yeah.
0: And you'll get to hear that event tonight at 7 o'clock. We recorded it last Thursday night, and you'll get to hear how they put this album together and what it's all about. So tune in tonight at 7 o'clock.
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0: Coming up at 9 o'clock today, it's Headwaters with Malachi Coons. That's right after our conversation about offal. Or gut piles. We continue the citizen scientist segments that Mark Jacobs has been producing for us. And they need people, if you're hunting deer and you're going to put that gut pile out in the woods, they want you to put a trail cam on it because they're trying to study what is eating.
1: Who's coming for dinner?
0: Who's eating the offal?
1: Yeah. Well, it's a heck of a pile of nourishment for a lot of animals. And when you think about it, it's... Well, the numbers will amaze you. I remember talking to Bill Berg about this many, many, many, many years ago before this project, this awful project, had gotten started. But we talked about how much food that is, how much food gets laid out. I mean, if you kill 150,000 deer and each one has 30 or 40 pounds of eviscera, and when you do the math, it comes out to a fairly large amount of protein that's available for everything from, you know, bears and fishers and all of that crowd down to, you know, dung beetles and that group.
0: Yeah.
1: So everybody eats. And it's kind of cool that Grace has figured out a way to monitor that. It involves putting a trail cam up. So if you're going deer hunting, grab your trail camera or grab an extra one maybe and just put it on your gut pile.
0: Yeah.
1: Don't put it on the gut pile.
0: Right. Put it.
1: Focus it so that it is looking at the gut pile.
0: Mm-hmm.
1: I have done something similar with roadkill deer in my neighborhood. My neighbor Marvin and I oftentimes will find a roadkill deer nearby and we'll take the truck out and throw it in the back and bring it to his house and put it out in the field and put a camera on it. And it, honestly, a whole deer, a full-sized adult deer, takes about 2 days to disappear.
0: Yeah.
1: To just matted grass. I mean, it is all gone. And in this case, these were the whole deer. This wasn't just the offal. This was all of it.
0: Yeah.
1: And
0: wow.
1: Yeah, the ravens and the eagles and then the coyotes and then bears and, oh, my word. Yeah, everybody comes for a meal.
0: Yeah, we have a great photo that we got from the trail cam that we actually blew up of an eagle coming off of a gut pile.
1: Yeah.
0: Just the, you know, so close up and the wings extended.
1: Right, yeah.
0: And, you know, we haven't in the last years because I don't think we got a deer last year. And then when we have, we've shared it with people, and so we didn't have the rib cage hanging outside the window for the birds anymore.
1: Right.
0: But we used to always have that, and that was hilarious when I first moved up here and my mom came over for the first time and saw a deer carcass hanging outside my kitchen window and flipped out. What kind of life is my daughter living?
1: You know, some people just aren't used to that. I don't know why they wouldn't be.
0: No.
1: I mean, it seemed normal to me, and I do it, and
0: I do want to say, hey, we had down by our shoreline last week a porcupine. And so we were watching it through the binoculars, and I just could not get over how weird it looked and weirdly shaped. I described it to Kari last week as a rhombus. I was just like, it was just bizarre. It was just square, and then the way it walked, and wow, yeah, it was really.
1: They sort of plod along.
0: Yeah.
1: Sort of, yeah.
0: It was so interesting to watch. And also a friend had been out small game hunting, and her dog got hit by a porcupine. Ooh. And had some very serious repercussions of where the quills went. So I was also watching it for that reason and kind of...
1: Yeah, you'd want to keep your pets away from porcupines. They are indiscriminate about where they throw their quills.
0: Goodness, yes.
1: Interesting critters, though. I have had close encounters with porcupines all my life. I had one when I first moved out to my house back in the early 80s. It might have been in even 79. But there was an albino porcupine.
0: Oh, wow.
1: And it reminded me of a Hostess snowball or they call that thing with the coconuts on the top. I never liked the snowball, but I like that.
0: Either.
1: I like that porcupine. He was pretty cool.
0: Wow.
1: Well, let's see what the kids have to talk about. It is time to get to our phenology talkbacks, which are produced by our very own Charlie Mitchell. And our first report this week comes from Lee Jackson and Darcy Rolfe's classes at North Shore Community School near Duluth.
2: Hello from North Shore Community School on the North Shore of Lake Superior. This is the phenology report for the week of September 26, 2026. My name is Ella, and I am your phenologist for this week. When Finn has been driving home after football practice this week, he has seen lots of trees that have had their leaves changed color. Danny has seen the older pine needles falling off the pine trees at her house. Miss Rolfe's class noticed that by shelter 2 that about 70% of the leaves have changed color. That is 65% increase from last week. Sam saw a peregrine falcon in a thermal above his house on Sunday, September 27th. Miss Jackson spotted a wild turkey on the side of the road on her drive to school Monday morning, the 28th. Also on this day, Nora noticed a red-tailed hawk flying over her house, and Elsie saw a blue jay at her house exploring. I noticed many black-capped chickadees by my bird feeder. On Wednesday, September 30th, Miss Urban noticed woodcocks were flying around her yard right at dusk and calling. On Monday, September 28th, Natalia and her older brother were dirt biking, and a six-point buck ran across the road with velvet on its antlers. Also on this day, Cruz saw a black bear eating his garbage and making a trail out of it. On Tuesday, September 29th, Nora noticed a squirrel gathering birdseed from her bird feeder. Also on Tuesday, Miss Rolfe saw a fox run across the Lismore Road on her way to school. On Wednesday, the 30th, Asher spotted a black bear cub on his way to school, and Elsie noticed that a bear had dug into her dumpster during the night. On Thursday, October 1st, she also saw a black bear cross Ryan Road on her way to school. On Wednesday, September 30th, Nora saw a big buck on a hill while she was in the car. On Monday, September 28th, Natalia was mowing her lawn, and a gardener snake slithered under the mower. On Sunday, September 27th, Miss Rolfe saw several mountain pine beetles on the outside of her windows at her home. On the morning of Thursday, October 1st, a mosquito followed Miss Jackson into her house. This concludes the phenology report. Have a great week and be observant.
1: Thank you, Ella. As usual, a good report from that group over at North Shore Community School. The pine needles, they noted, were falling. About 70% of the leaves have changed color. Peregrine falcon, boy, you don't see many of those. A red-tailed hawk, black-capped chickadees, blue jays, woodcocks, a six-point buck with velvet on its antlers. That reminds me, this is the time of year. If you're out in the woods and you see small diameter brush, so like the size of your thumb or so, and if it's been rubbed, if it's been kind of scuffed up by something, that's usually the sign that the deer are rubbing the velvet off of their antlers. They use small brush because they're just trying to get that itchy velvet off the top. But a couple of weeks from now, they're going to start going after trees that are going to be the size of your forearm. And the reason for that is they're going to start to build up the muscle in their neck to get ready to battle, because this is the time of year when they need to struggle to be the dominant deer in the area so that they can be the ones that get to do the breeding of the does. And all of that starts with rubbing your antlers on some small brush and then rubbing your antlers on larger brush as you sort of test your strength. So keep an eye out for that if you're out in the woods. On the 30th, Nora saw a big buck on a hill, and that one will probably be attacking trees that are going to be more like the size of your calf. Nathalia was mowing and found a garter snake. So there's still a few garter snakes out. I would expect that most of them will be seeking their hibernaculums this time of year and probably getting ready to drop down below the frost line and wait out the winter. And on October 1st, a mosquito followed Miss Jackson into her house. All I can say about that is it won't be the last, but it's getting there. Great report. Thanks, kids. Nice report from Duluth. Our next report comes from St. Mary's School's trip to Long Lake Conservation Center near Palisade.
3: Hi, this is Hayden Spean,
4: Sarah,
5: and Colton from St. Mary's School in Alexandria with the phrenology report from Long Lake Conservation Center. During our trip from September 28th through the 30th, the low temp was 53 degrees Fahrenheit and the high was 73.54 inches of rain fell on the 29th. A beaver was seen on campus dragging a branch towards the water. It was described as a round and busy but nonchalant. Beavers are busy preparing for the winter, but they were told it was unusual to see them on campus and that far away from shore. We named the beaver Big Tim.
3: Leaves are turning rapidly, and we estimate that we're about 20% of the way to peak color. Winter berries are ripening, and the tamaracks are starting to turn golden in the bog, which is extra boggy these days thanks to recent rains. Garter snakes are definitely on the move, and a few were spotted near the entrance of their hibernaculum. We learned that because the snakes are cold-blooded, this is a good sign that freezing temperatures are coming soon.
4: A wood frog joined us in our shelter during shelter class. One of the logs had wood ear jelly mushrooms on it. On the lake, we saw two trumpeter swans and a Canada goose. We found a dead bullhead on the shore of the lake and saw bass, sunfish, and green chubs in the lake. In the air, we saw a number of bald eagles, an identified hawk flying overhead, and heard a barred owl at night. We had a great time exploring nature, and we want to remind everyone to unplug, get outside,
6: and live connected.
1: Thank you, Hayden, Sarah, Colton. Good job. Welcome to the North. Coming in from Alexandria, you got a chance to discover a pretty interesting area down there near Palisade. And I have been to Long Lake, and it is a lovely spot. A beaver was seen on campus. That's a bit unusual. They're mostly nocturnal, and they're generally not hanging out with people. So that was kind of a neat thing. This report came from September 28th to the 30th, and they had leaves turning rapidly, estimate about 25% of the way to peak color. A lot of that might have been just the maples. You know, around here, the maples turned bright colors last week, and it was quite lovely here a week ago. And now, not so bright. Not most, but many of the red maples have dropped their leaves already. Winter berries are ripening. I suspect that they're talking about the northern holly there. Tamaracks are turning golden in a bog. Speaking of winter berries, I ran into a patch of nanny berries this past week and was able to enjoy a number of them, and they were delicious. Taught some children how to recognize nanny berry, and they enjoyed them as well. Garter snakes are on the move. We had a report from Duluth of garter snakes, and now they're at Long Lake. They have a hibernaculum that they are able to keep track of, and they said that many of the snakes are headed that way. And a wood frog joined them in their shelter during shelter class. wood frogs are very definitely getting ready for winter. And maybe this one moved into the shelter as a means of like checking it out. Could I spend the winter in here? Maybe not. Down in the leaf litter is

0: of us who are used to it get excited to hear bald eagles or barred owls. Bald eagles too, but barred owls in this case. And yeah, so nice report. Thanks, kids. Welcome to the Northland. They were from Alexandria, and all of those observations were at Long Lake. We'll have more student reports coming up in about 45 minutes, and stay tuned for that. In the meantime, there will be my phenology show starting about 20 after 7, and we will have, we're going to have talk about offal coming up at the end of the day today in the 8:40 hour. We're going to talk about offal, and offal is that thing that that really the name is O-F-F-A-L. It's pronounced offal, not offal, and it is it's the interior. It's the undesirable part of the deer.
1: It's the gut pile.
0: The gut pile. Thank you, Heidi. To put it bluntly, yeah, it's the gut pile. So check those out.
1: Yeah. That's coming up in the 9 o'clock. Malachi Coons is our host for Headwaters. Michael Small in at 1 o'clock right after the World Cafe for On the River. We did get a text in from Bill from Big Lake saying the moon and Jupiter are stunning this
0: morning. Oh, weren't they fabulous, Bill? I looked at that myself. I thought, boy, that looks like somebody's flag. It seems like the flag of Turkey, maybe, is a crescent moon and a star or a planet. But I wasn't sure who was hanging out next to the moon, but I did enjoy the spectacle. It was quite nice.
1: I was clouded and I could see the moon, but that was about it. It was
0: right above it. Was Venus, apparently. I didn't determine what it was, but Bill, thanks for that note.
1: Yeah.
0: This is 91.7 KAXE Grand Rapids, 90.5 KBXE Bagley Bemidji, 89.9 Brainerd, and on your smart speaker, celebrating 50 years of people-powered radio in northern Minnesota. 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
1: Mostly sunny today, highs 70 to 76, and clear overnight, temperatures in the mid-40s. Tornado Bob coming up after 8 o'clock with the big weather picture. I think he's got some aurora sightings to tell us about from this week. Stay tuned. 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
2: For KAXE News, I'm Larissa Donovan with the Up North Report. A Baxter man was killed in a single vehicle crash Friday in Brainerd. The Minnesota State Patrol reports 55-year-old James Davis was heading east in a Ford pickup on Highway 210 when he crossed into the westbound lanes and collided with light poles and parked vehicles. He was pronounced dead at the scene. Davis was a chiropractor in the Brainerd Lakes area. He opened his practice Live Well in 1997. His obituary from Brenny Family Funeral Chapel says he is mourned by two sons. Iowa leaders are paving the way for a new Mesabi metallic steel plant there. Emma Crabb has more.
3: News of the proposed plan broke early last week. President Trump told the Wall Street Journal that the project would cost $15 billion and be the largest steel plant ever built on American soil. The Associated Press reports Governor Kim Reynolds signed a bill Friday that increased the ceiling on state tax incentives. The Republican-controlled legislature passed a bill that increases the tax credit up to 10% of investments paid out over 10 years. The Des Moines Register reports that would be about $1.4 billion. For Mesabi. Debbie Durham is the director of Iowa's Economic Development Authority. She told lawmakers they wouldn't have been called back if Mesabi Metallics had been willing to build the plant under the state's current incentives of 5% over 5 years. Last month, Mesabi Metallics received a $770 million federal loan and announced a $5 billion expansion of their mine site near Nashwauk. The plant in Iowa is expected to create over 1,700 jobs. It is also expected to produce 7.5 million tons of steel each year, with iron sourced from the Nashwauk mine. The AP reports the plant is expected to be built in Lee County, in the southeastern corner of the state near the Missouri and Illinois borders along the Mississippi River. Mesabi Metallics president and CEO Joe Broking told Iowa lawmakers that proximity to the company's Minnesota mine and access to rail in the river were important factors in proposed site locations. Officials in Lee County told the AP the company has not yet committed to the project site. Emma Crabb, KAXE News.
2: The Republican candidate for former Minnesota attorney

0: General says he would give up control of his vast stock portfolio if elected. The Minnesota Reformer reports Ron Schutz made the commitment Friday during a debate with the incumbent Democratic AG Keith Ellison. The Reformer previously reported on the potential conflicts of interest presented by Schutz's 174 stock holdings. In his comments, Schutz said that he would, quote, divest from any stocks from companies that are in litigation with the state and would put the rest in a blind trust. His portfolio is professionally managed by RBC Wealth Management. Former White House ethics lawyer and U of M law professor Richard Painter previously told the Reformer that continuing to hold individual stocks while serving as attorney general would be untenable because the public wouldn't know whose interests he was representing. Schutz has investments in six companies presently in litigation with the state: Amazon, Apple, ExxonMobil, Pfizer, Uber, and Google parent company Alphabet. Ellison says he does not own any individual stocks. Minnesota Housing recently announced more than $4.5 million in workforce housing investment in Greater Minnesota. The funding will help create 77 new rental homes in six communities, three of which are in northern Minnesota. Bemidji's Mountain View Meadows project is receiving $425,000 for six new rental homes. A housing project in Fauston is receiving $250,000 for the development of four rentals. Silver Bay is receiving $750,000 for the development of 25 units. Lake County HRA Director Matthew Johnson says Silver Bay and the IRRR have been working to build workforce housing along the North Shore for the last 4 years. He adds the units will, quote, bring much-needed housing relief to employers large and small throughout the region. The Workforce Housing Development Program helps small and mid-sized communities develop market-rate rental housing where there is job growth, low rental vacancy, and demand for workforce housing. That's it for the Up North Report. From the KAXE News Desk, I'm Larissa Donovan, telling the stories of northern Minnesota through local news.
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2: 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We have a story coming up about the midterm elections that are just a month away, less than a month now, because it's November 3rd is voting day, although you can vote right now. You can vote early. But National Public Radio is visiting voters in the battleground state of Maine, where the Trump administration's immigration enforcement has divided and galvanized residents. Stay tuned for that story.
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2: We heard from Bill from Blue Lake, reminded us to look at the moon and Jupiter that were stunning. Also, John in Goodland sent in a photo of it, so now I see what you're talking about.
3: Yeah, thank you, John. Thanks, Bill, for bringing it to our attention. I enjoyed it, and John obviously got out and grabbed a picture of it. Thanks so much. Lovely to look at.
2: We heard from our very own Dan Gannon. He says last week saw the appearance of small black biting bugs about the size of black pepper. I've never seen this type of bug. Are they no-see-ums, and is it connected to climate change and warmer fall temperatures?
3: They are no-see-ums, and I suspect that they maybe, I don't know much about their life cycle, but maybe it was too dry for them to come out in the summer. I generally find them in the summertime, but it might have been too dry, and with September being such a nice, moist month, maybe that was the deciding factor. But yeah, I used to think about them. He's right. They're about the size of a grain of pepper, but it seems like they're hinged at the butt when they bite you, because they put a bite on a person. They really, they really can clamp down on you. You'll know when you've been bitten. The problem is, you'll know you've been bitten. You'll look at your body and you'll see a little tiny black dot and you'll think, is that freckle biting me? Yeah, so I don't envy you. So far, I haven't run into any, but I have had experience with no-see-ums in the past and don't wish that on too many people.
2: Coming up, we've got more from National Public Radio. Then John brings us the full phenology report. You can text in your sightings from the week, 218-326-1234.
4: This is Morning Edition from NPR News. I'm Amy Martinez.
5: And I'm Leila Faldin in Portland, Maine, hosting from Maine Public. The midterm elections are 1 month away, and every week until then, my co-hosts and I will take you to people and places in battleground states that will determine the balance of power in this country. Today, we're in Maine, where immigration enforcement here is playing out in ways that echo other places in the country.
6: They're still disappearing a person a day.
5: A person a day?
6: Yeah, yep.
5: At least that's how it feels to Amy Smith, the founder of Healthy Homeworks, describing the ICE presence in her neighborhood of Lewiston, north of Portland, with a large immigrant community. We meet her at her office where she pulls out a map.
6: This is our map for the work that we do.
5: Okay.
6: Which is basically we do.
5: She describes her work making homeownership attainable for residents here.
6: It's the intersection of the three poorest census tracts in the state. Heavy concentration of immigrants, highest concentration of children under five, very high lead poisoning levels.
5: Smith has lived in this former mill town for years. Today, she says the fear running through her city has never been so palpable, and that's most visible at a nearby daycare. These days, the daycare's curtains are always drawn. Inside, babies and toddlers are taking naps, giving us a chance to talk to staff.
7: Nice to meet you, Leila.
5: 19-year-old H helps run this daycare with her mom. They're asylum seekers from Angola. They ask us to use only their first initials because of how afraid they are of drawing ICE's attention. H says she's anxious every second she's outside the house.
7: You walk fast. You don't walk alone. And if there's a car following you or you think it's following you, that's when you start to panic.
5: Because it seems quiet outside.
7: It looks quiet because when it started, they started taking people out loud. It was a big mess. Mm-hmm. So they pretended like they stopped. If you're isolated, that's where they're going to take you.
5: Before the ICE surge started in January, the daycare had 32 kids. The parents are mostly immigrants. They got scared. They stopped coming. The daycare also shut down for a few weeks. But then many immigrants had to reemerge.
7: Because we have to work. We have bills. So now we go out. But you have to be alert.
5: Today, only 12 of the kids are back in their care. H and her mom say their family has done everything right, sought asylum, followed the rules. But one of H's siblings was detained by ICE.
8: How many people do you both know that have been detained?
7: Oh, too many. Too many to count.
5: By July, there was a 161% jump of arrests by ICE of people with no criminal records in Maine. That's compared to all of last year. Maine Public analyzed federal data the Deportation Data Project obtained. I ask H and her mom if they feel support from their neighbors. They say yes, from some who've brought them food, taken out their trash, helped with rent. But not everyone supports them. And I heard that in Lewiston and beyond. A woman screaming as she passes the front door of this daycare.
9: And this is daycare. And the people that run this daycare go kill them.
5: Another yelling out the window at an anti-ICE protest encampment in another city.
10: I see a silence.
11: ICE, baby!
10: Okay, you just heard somebody yelling out their window, ICE, ICE, baby, at these protesters.
5: Lewiston business owner Matthew Terry, who says ICE has made things better.
12: ICE made it known that they were coming to Lewiston, and the shootings stopped. Nothing, not a peep, nothing.
5: We head back toward Amy Smith's office, the Lewiston resident who's been helping her neighbors afford homes.
6: It just makes me so sad because the people who are here are working so hard to build a good life. And 3 years ago, they were thriving. And now they're not. These are not the worst of the worst. I don't know of anybody in Lewiston who's been apprehended who is actually a criminal.
5: The way ICE acts with what she sees as casual cruelty and the way that attitude is encouraged between neighbors, that's shaping Amy Smith's vote this year. She says she voted for the Senate Republican incumbent Susan Collins once, some 20 years ago.
6: But since then, have not been a supporter. I think for me, the biggest thing is to make sure that our federal government actually works for us. Mm-hmm. and that the money stops flowing to these ridiculous vanity projects. And there's no reason that we are at war right now. And so the short-sightedness and the rhetoric and the activities and the cuts, it's just disgusting.
5: But she's not only angry at the Republican Party and the president.
6: I completely blame the Democratic Party for Trump being in office again. The minute Biden got elected the first time, they had to figure out who was next. And they just didn't. They just didn't do it.
5: So she says she's watching her neighbors struggle, and she spends every day trying to protect them.
6: So it's really exhausting to be actually doing the hard work, right, for your neighbors, and watching people of privilege take pot shots all day, every day, without any actual facts.
5: Smith doesn't want what happened this summer in another city in Maine, Biddeford, to happen ever again, when ICE shot and killed a 25-year-old Colombian immigrant and father named Joan Sebastian Duran Guerrero during an attempted traffic stop on his way to work. The Department of Homeland Security told NPR that they never said he was the target of ICE agents that day. He leaves behind a 3-year-old daughter, Dulce, and his wife, Carolina Rojas Alvarez. I spoke with her recently at her lawyer's office.
8: What has life been like since that day?
7: Muy difícil.
11: Very difficult. Now I have to face everything alone. And it's even more painful to hear my little girl scream his name, saying, "Papa, where are you?" That's the most painful thing I've had to experience ever since his death, and that I can't bring him back to her.
5: Rojas Alvarez says she wants the man who killed her husband to be held accountable.
8: You have a 3-year-old daughter. I mean, what are you going to do now? What is your plan? Are you going to stay in Maine?
7: Por el momento, sí, mientras.
11: I will, while the investigation is ongoing. But not in the future. In other words, she's not going to study or make a life here.
5: The Trump administration's immigration enforcement has divided and galvanized voters in this country. For some, the heavy-handed approach is exactly what they want in immigration. For others, the months of detentions, deportations, and killings are a sign of just how much the country has strayed from its professed values. Those sentiments will go with them into the ballot box. This is NPR News.
2: That's National Public Radio's Morning Edition here on People Powered KAXE. Coming up, it's John Latimer's full Phenology report. We did have a text in. I'm Heidi Holton with John Latimer. We heard from our friends in Warba, Jan and Dick, and they had a question about holes about the size of a deer hoof through the sod in their lawns. They wondered what was making these and why.
3: Well, my own experience with this sort of behavior was squirrels. I have gray squirrels. I have a pair of gray squirrels and a lot of red squirrels. And they, last year, I noticed in the spring, in March, they were digging small holes about the size of a deer hoof in my yard, and I realized that they were digging up acorns that they had buried in the fall. And so if you have an oak tree in your yard, I wouldn't be surprised if they're just squirrels stashing food for late winter, early spring. That would be my guess. I'd have to go look, but I think if you went and sort of explored one of these holes, you might find acorns at the bottom. That would be, that's my best guess without looking at it. But that's what I had. I noticed this last spring, my yard was just riddled with these little holes. And I started watching the squirrels as they were playing there, put my binoculars on them, and I could see them digging, digging. And then the next thing I know, they came up with an acorn in their cheek and munched away. So that's my best guess at this point. I'll have to be shown otherwise. Show me more.
2: 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Mostly sunny today, high 70 to 76, south winds 5 to 10, becoming northwest, possibly gusting up to 20, and mostly clear overnight with temperatures in the mid-40s.
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2: Families who are grieving the loss of a child will gather today at Angel of Hope Park in Grand Rapids at 6 p.m. on the south bank of the Mississippi River, one block off Pacagama Avenue. 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

It is time for the Phenology Show. Phenology is the rhythmic biological nature of events as they relate to climate. And we've just clicked over into a new month. This is October facing us right here in front. And I have gone to the computer and come up with some things that happen in October. And I'll go through some of this. And then at the end, I will talk about some of the notes that I've made over the past week, although most of the week I spent somewhere else. In the weather, the first killing frost usually lands right about October 4th. Your earliest was September 19th, 2012, and the latest was October 21st, 2013. The funny thing about those 2 years, September or 2012 was the warmest spring I ever recorded, and 2013 was the coldest spring I ever recorded, and yet they both of them ended up at the other ends here with September 19th, 2012 being the first killing frost of that year, and October 21st of 2013 being the first killing frost of that year. So even though our springs were both early once and late the other time, the weather made up for it. First measurable snowfall typically shows up around the middle of October. Snow doesn't usually stick around more than a day or two. Usually first accumulations tend to come in the first part of November. First ice tends to appear in the last few days of the month. In terms of fall color, red maples are finishing their peak as the month opens, while sugar maples, red oaks, and trembling aspens all hit their peak around October 2nd or 3rd. Big tooth aspen follows about October 11th. Trembling aspens start going bare around the 10th, and the last yellow in the top leaves hangs on until about the 19th of October. Tamarack is the big October show, solid color by about the 7th. Peak starting around the 15th. The range is from about October 3rd for peak color to October 26th. That's on the tamarack side. First bare trees around the 22nd. The stragglers in the fall color department are cottonwoods, weeping willows, and larches, European larches. And those are all going to come right at the end of the month, the last 10 days of the month. Among the flowers that are still going to be in bloom for this time of year, large-leafed asters, black-eyed Susans, goldenrods, red clover, oxeye daisy, yarrow, hoary alyssum, New England aster, and tansy are probably the last of the plant of the flowers that we will see in the fall, and milkweed pods will start to spill their seeds this month. Among the birds, sandhill cranes are gone or should be. I heard a report from Little Falls that they still had a few sandhill cranes there. I have not heard or seen a sandhill crane in a week or more. The kestrels will be gone about the 10th, bluebirds and flickers around the 11th or 12th, great blue herons, wood ducks, and harriers around the 20th, and red-tailed hawks about the 25th of October. And coming into the area, fox sparrows pass through roughly between the 11th and the 28th. Snow buntings, tree sparrows arrive about the 21st. October 5th, yesterday, was the earliest I'd ever seen snow buntings. Rough-legged hawks will show up near the end of the month. Among the insects, the last monarchs typically come right now, October 5th. I've had them as late as Halloween, and we may see some more. I had a report from Courtney Kearns that yesterday, she sent me a lovely picture of a female monarch in her garden yesterday. The kids down in Little Falls told me that they'd seen a monarch over the weekend, so there's still a few monarchs around, and we may be blessed with one or two before the end of the month. Morning cloaks, right about the 10th of the month is the last morning cloak I have on record. Compton's tortoiseshells around the 18th. Now, the morning cloaks and the tortoiseshells are both
both overwinter as adults. So you're going to see those in early spring will be, they will be emerging from their hibernacula. And typically they go into my garage and hang out in lumber piles and other places like that. If they find a place where they can stay dry, they will survive the winter after having frozen solid. They'll come out of it as long as they stay dry. But if they get wet, that's sort of the end of it. The last of the darners will be probably around the end of this week. Meadowhawks will hang out until, the third week, 20th, 21st. Garter snakes be gone probably by this time next week. Red belly snakes on the 19th. And here's a happy note, mosquitoes. Typically last until about the 23rd of the month. For the deer, first grapes show up right around the end of the month, around the 30th. Let's see, what else? On frost, I had a frost on October 5th. I had 30.4 degrees at 7:45 a.m. It's 12 days later than the typical first frost. And close to your latest record of first frost, which was October 9th, 2023, killing frost usually lands around October 4th, and that is running late as well, and has for several years run beyond October 4th. I define a killing frost as any temperature below 29, and so 30 didn't quite make it to the killing frost range. Red oaks are going to peak color around the third of the month. I have mine, I looked at it yesterday. I estimated it at about 30% color, maybe less. Trembling aspen should be turning color right now. I came up from the cities yesterday, and south of Hill City, there is a patch of, it's got to be a clonal patch. It's a fairly long, say, tenth of a mile patch of aspen, and they were all the same bright yellow color, just absolutely stunning. They were so bright. So we'll be watching our aspens get brighter and brighter over the next few days. I think that's about it for those notes about the month of October. And now just a couple of notes. First of all, of course, the frost, which I just covered. But locally, aspens at my house are just beginning to show some color. This, as I've often said, phenology is all local. So this may or may not answer for your house. But the trembling aspens are just starting to show some color at my house. The big tooth aspens, likewise. The balsam poplars, balsam poplar, also called balm of Gilead, are largely bare. I drove over to Duluth last Wednesday, and all the way over, I saw lots of bare balsam poplars. And black ash is the same. Big swaths of black ash that were completely bare. Now, whether that is senescence, that is the action of losing their leaves preparatory to fall hardening and getting ready for next year, or is the emerald ash borer, I don't know. But the spring will definitely answer that question for us. We'll know then. I mentioned the red oak at my house that's about 30% colored. The bur oak at my house, the white oak, is almost bare. You could almost count the leaves on it, probably less than 100. It'll be bare very soon. Tamarack, just starting to show a little color at my house. My red maples, the really bright red ones, are sort of gone. The leaves have fallen. They began falling last week on Thursday. I remember coming out, and the driveway all of a sudden was just tar papered with maple leaves. There are still a lot of red maples that are quite colorful around my house. There are a few red ones, but mostly orange and yellow. The catalpa, I have a northern catalpa, and believe me, this is well beyond their range. They're normally found in Minneapolis, but my son gave me a couple of sprouts, and I've gotten them to grow. One of them is probably 15 feet tall now.
and doing well. They have begun to, the leaves, about two-thirds of the leaves on the catalpa are brown and ready to fall. Haven't fallen yet, but soon. And if you're watching the pines, Norway pine, white pine, jack pine, scotch pine, all of them are losing needles in huge numbers. So keep an eye out for those. I mentioned monarchs. Thank you, Courtney, for the note. There are other, probably others of you have seen monarchs or will. And, of course, I'm always anxious to learn about those. So if you have monarchs or see monarchs in the next little while, by all means, let me know. Darner dragonflies, I saw some last week, but I haven't seen one. Of course, I haven't been here, but I suspect that the darners will be moving out of the area pretty quickly. Meadowhawks, the little red guys, they'll be hanging out quite late into the season. Box elder bugs, everybody likes a box elder bug, and they are thick out there. So if you find a little sort of slate gray bug with a red X on its back, you have box elder bugs. And they are harmless, but they do, sometimes people get a little bit put off by them. And the kids down in Little Falls were telling me that the giant water bugs are out. Those are those giant bugs. They're like 3 inches long. Sometimes they're called toe biters. Sometimes they're called the electric light bug. And the reason for that is that this time of year, and this was true for me when I first was introduced to this bug and for the kids at Little Falls this last weekend, and that is at the football game, the giant water bugs showed up. Now, they don't come because they like football. They come because they're used to using the moon as a sight line traveling, and they would put the moon, say, in their left eye, for example, and then they would fly along, and as long as they kept the moon in their left eye, they'd be going in a straight line because the moon is quite far away. As my son remarked one day when he was about 5 years old, "Dad, the moon followed us home tonight." Yeah, so that's their normal habituated pattern. And then they fly by a football field, and there are these huge stanchions full of bright lights. And they put that in their eye, and they start flying a real tight circle. And after a few laps of that, they get exhausted, and then they fall from the sky, and they land on somebody or near somebody. In my case, it was the person sitting next to me, and that caused quite a stir. The game may have been exciting, but that giant water beetle sitting on the young lady's lap next to me it focused the attention of all of us nearby because she shouted, screamed, I guess would be the actual definition of it. And and I looked at it and I wanted to scream. I don't remember if I did or not, but it was my first introduction to the giant water bug. So go to a football game. Who knows? You may get some real excitement there with one of those large water bugs. That's our phenology show for this week. As always, if you have observations you'd like to share, we'd love to hear from you.

0: You'll get the Phenology report through the Season Watch podcast or on our website, kexc.org. In case you tuned in midway through or want to send it on to somebody else, we just heard from Deb in Bruno, which is in northern Pine County. She said, had my first 27-degree frost on October 2nd. I'm in a low area, usually about 5 to 10 degrees below my weather app for the area.
1: Yeah, well, it depends. There are lots of little microclimates out there. And when it comes to cold weather, if you're in one of those little hollows, cold air is heavy and it sinks, and it can really change the temperature in a hurry.
0: We're seeing current conditions right now, clear and sunny and fair across the region. 53 in Brainerd, 43 in Hibbing, 45 in Bemidji, 54 in Aiken, 46 in Grand Rapids, 51 right now in Bagley. We're looking at a day, beautiful day, mostly sunny skies, 70 to 76, south winds 5 to 10, could become northwest and possibly gusting up to 20 miles an hour. Clear tonight, temperatures in the mid-40s with west winds 5 to 15, and tomorrow sunny. Clouds will be increasing through the day with highs 63 to 68 degrees.
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0: We heard from Susan from Cotton, who said, I haven't been able to text due to some tech issues, but I certainly have been listening. We saw a monarch in our yard yesterday afternoon, saw a darner across the river as well. And on Thursday, I saw a magpie on Bug Creek Road. We almost never see them, and they are so cool.
1: Yeah, magpies are stunning. If you haven't seen the magpie, when you do, you will mark it. You will notice it. You may not recognize it because they're not common in this area, but they're a fairly large bird with a very long tail, and their coloring is white and black. And not mottled. Where it is white, and where it is black, and well, or iridescent green. If you get the right light on them, they can be quite stunning. And in some areas where they are very common, people are not happy with them because they're smart birds. They belong to the corvid family, and that's crows, ravens, nutcrackers, blue jays, that group. They're way smarter than they should be. Or way smarter than we'd hoped they'd be. I'm always reminded of the preacher and naturalist from the 18th century, Henry Ward Beecher, and his comment was that if men were reined in black feathers, few would be smart enough to be crows, and probably true of magpies as well. So. They can be awfully clever, and that can make them endearing to some and really obnoxious to others. I guess it depends on what their clever actions are in your neighborhood.
0: Thanks for tuning in. This is People Powered KEXE. It's the Tuesday morning show. We'll have best wishes up next, and then we've got some more student phenology reports. We'll talk weather, and then we'll talk awful. Citizen Science, they need your help. If you've got gut piles laying around and a trail cam you could put on them, they could learn a lot from that. So make sure you stay tuned for that conversation in an hour. And at 9 o'clock, Malachi Coons is our host for On the River.
1: If you
0: Headwaters. There we go.
1: There you go. If you have a gut pile laying around and you haven't put a camera on it yet.
0: I mean, why haven't you? Really?
1: It's going to be gone before you get a camera out there.
0: Oh, that's true.
1: It's over. They're popular. They are, and the DNR and others, the University of Minnesota, are anxious to find out just who is taking advantage of these of our largesse. It's time now for best wishes. we do our best to wish our friends and neighbors happy birthday and happy anniversary. And for today, October 6th, Tom and Missy Roach are celebrating an anniversary in Cook. John and Joyce Grimsbo are also celebrating an anniversary, and they live in Palisade. And for our birthdays, a bunch of youngsters today. These are kids. Mm-hmm. Is it Dagan?
0: Dagan, I think.
1: Dagan Larson is 23 today. Eleanor Prado is 20 today. And Alex Severson is 23 today. Happy birthday to all of you. Happy anniversary to you, Tom and Missy, John and Joyce. And we have some music queued up for you for your birthdays and anniversaries.
0: This is the Womack Sisters with I Just Don't Want You to Say Goodbye.

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0: We have been taking lots of texts coming in, people telling us what they are seeing. It is the time of the year where changes are happening. We heard from Susan saying, I have seen, this is a different Susan, not from Cotton. I've seen a couple of monarchs in my yard over the last couple of days. There are magpies on Ontonagon Road and 286 right before you get to Marcel. I see them every day on my way to work. And I think Susan is a mail carrier.
1: Ah, that would be Ontonagon Road.
0: Ontonagon. Okay.
1: Ontonagon, yeah. North of Deer River. Yeah.
0: I have only seen a magpie once. I was out by Red Lake is where I saw them.
1: Oh, yes.
0: And I was
1: more
0: like,
1: common there.
0: Yeah, and I was like, what is that?
1: Yeah, they prefer sort of open areas, but as I describe them, they are, when you see one, you will note them. They are noteworthy.
0: Heckle and Jekyll.
1: Yeah, and the tail is really long. And the body is white and black, and it's, yeah, they're unmistakable.
0: And big news for you to report out the window, John.
1: Oh, I saw my first junco of the fall, yeah, and I've been waiting for that. That's kind of late. Usually that's a September thing. Now, maybe if I'd been here in Grand Rapids, I would have seen some before this because I was, last week I left town on Wednesday, and I didn't get back until last night, so I was kind of not in my usual haunts, and so I missed a few notes, I'm sure. I'm sure many of you had other things on your phenology list this week that I didn't cover because I wasn't here to see them, but I do enjoy all of the notes that I get from all of you. It really is quite interesting to see what's happening, and I record most of these notes in my notes with your name attached to them so that if the scientists who read my notes at some point want to proofread, want to proof them, they'll probably be coming to see you. So don't be surprised if a bunch of pencil neck geeks show up at your door and say, hey, tell us about these monarchs. Tell us about this giant water bug. Yeah, well, it is about 12 minutes before the hour, and I need to get back to our phenology. I'm having a blank
0: student.
1: Here.
0: Student.
1: Yes. Yeah, student phenology. That's who they are. They're students. Ah, yes, I remember now. Yeah, so we're going to hear some more. We've got three more reports to get through. Our first one. These, by the way, all of our phenology work, phenology reports are produced by Charlie Mitchell, and we thank her for her hard work. Our next report comes from Nativity of Our Lord's trip to Long Lake Conservation Center near Palisade.
2: Hi, this is Jack.
3: And Reagan from Nativity of Our Lord in St. Paul with the phenology report from Long Lake Conservation Center. During our trip from September 30th through October 2nd, the low temperature was 34 degrees Fahrenheit, and the high was 78. The skies were clear and sunny. We estimate that we are about halfway to peak autumn color. The garter snakes were active with more and more gathering near their hibernaculum. One was seen swimming in the lake, and another little fellow found his way into the dining hall. Somehow they knew that the cold was coming.
2: The brisk morning made a beautiful misty sunrise. We enjoyed the peaceful morning, watching the two trumpeter swans swim through the mist. Beavers were seen swimming in the lake, a hawk soared over the lake, and we found a very big and scary spider in the bog. We think it was probably a fishing spider. Many mushrooms and fungi are up, including turkey tail, coral, bright blue-green elf cup, and birch polypore. The lily pads on Long Lake are turning red and yellow. We saw two painted turtles sunning themselves on a log. We had a great time exploring nature, and we want to remind everyone to unplug, get outside, and live connected.
1: Yeah, thanks, Jack and Reagan. That was a nice report. You guys, welcome to the North, coming up from St. Paul. I'm sure there were lots of things that they saw that they maybe had never seen before. I would like to think that they've seen a garter snake, but you never know. Sometimes living in the city, garter snakes aren't really that common, but up here, lots of garter snakes to be seen, and they are excellent swimmers. They can whip along in the water like you would not believe. I can imagine what sort of a morning it was. A beautiful, they say, brisk morning, beautiful, misty sunrise. I can see it in my mind. And watching a couple of trumpeter swans swim through the mist. Boy, that's like, that's cinematic. That's really nice. Big, scary spider. They thought maybe a fishing spider. Many of you are already aware that the fishing spider is our largest spider. And it's about, it might be 2 inches from, the tip of a hind leg to the tip of a front leg. It's a good-sized spider. And if spiders aren't your thing, it's huge and terrifying. But if you're, like me, and spiders are incredibly interesting, it's just a big opportunity to look closely at a spider. Lots of mushrooms. That is the case everywhere. I'm seeing lots of amanitas. They saw turkey tail, bright blue-green elf cup, and birch polypores in the woods. Those orange-topped Amanita muscaria. And I'm seeing lots of the inky caps, Caprinus or Caprinus. And so there are just a number of things to check out there. And they are getting a chance to check them out themselves. And the lily pads were turning red and yellow, and painted turtles sunning themselves on a log. Won't be long and they'll be disappearing, getting ready for winter as well. Our next report comes from Chad Caddett's class at Little Falls Middle School.
4: This is Remington
5: and Marshall
4: reporting from Little Falls Middle School. This is our phenology report for the week of October 4th.
5: There are still a lot of bumblebees on the remaining flowers around our houses in the mornings and afternoon.
4: When we go out at night, we are noticing several moths flying around.
5: We have had an explosion of mushrooms after the rainfall. Puffballs, fairy rings, indigo meltcap, and even a stinkhorn were some spotted this week.
4: A classmate found a tiger salamander during the daylight hours, helped by the cooler and wetter weather.
5: We have noticed an increase in activity at our bird feeders. Most are not migratory birds, so we wonder if it is due to their natural food decreasing.
4: We have been able to see all the stages of shaggy mane mushrooms, from large and shaggy to final black inky cap stage.
5: Our houses are surrounded and covered by box elder bugs and Asian beetles.
4: We had a discovery of a giant water bug at the football field during the Powder Puff football game this week.
5: We are still seeing bats flying around just after sundown.
4: There are groups of 7 to 10 flickers showing up in our yards.
5: We have had large groups of turkey vultures, wild turkeys, and white pelicans flying around Little Falls this week.
4: We had a sudden return of tiny, aggressive, biting, minute pirate bugs. They suddenly appeared to be everywhere.
5: We spotted our first woolly bear caterpillar of the fall this past week.
4: We are still watching out for our cedar waxwings. They have appeared 6 years in a row outside our classroom windows during the first week of October.
5: That is our report for this week. Until next week, keep exploring, keep discovering, and keep connecting with the great outdoors.
1: Yeah, thank you, boys. Remington and Marshall. I got to meet Marshall yesterday when I stopped at Little Falls. As always, a wonderful report from those kids. Just their teacher is so effective at getting them outside and getting them checking things out. They have Instagram?
0: They do. I was just going to look for it, actually.
1: If you
0: search for, Little Falls and you'll see it come up. And you get to see what Chad, their teacher, some of the chalk drawings he does.
1: Oh my, he's got a rough grouse on his board that he drew that I swear if you saw it in the right light, you'd think it was a live bird. He's that good with chalk. He's just amazing. Yeah, and they talked about the trees about halfway to peak autumn color. We're a little past that. Garter snakes are active, more gathering near their hibernaculums. So there's some of that going on over there. And let's see, what other notes did they have? Moths, explosion of mushrooms, puffballs, fairy rings, indigo milk cap, And stinkhorn. I don't know if you've seen the stinkhorn mushroom or not, but it is disgusting. Yeah, well, and it does stink. It's made to attract, its design and desire is to attract the kind of flies that would be coming to a pile of offal.
0: Ah.
1: And so, yeah, it is, it's got a real strong odor. And in my book on mushrooms, it always, you read through the description and you read through all the technical stuff. And at the bottom, it says edibility. And in the case of the stinkhorn, this is the exact quote from the book that I have. It says, edible, but why would you? and that is true. I mean, this would be, it smells so disgusting, the stinkhorn. If you get close to it, you will definitely know that you're in the neighborhood of something powerful. Tiger salamanders, increase of activity at their bird feeders. Most are not migratory birds, so we're wondering if it is due to their natural foods decreasing. And I would say that's probably the case. You know, the birds are searching out food, and when they find it, they'll occupy themselves with a quick meal. My wife reported a big flock of grackles coming into our yard. She said almost 100 birds. They showed up, they dined on whatever was in the yard and whatever they found on the feeder, and then they disappeared. Let's see. Box elder bugs and Asian lady beetles coming into their houses. That's not unpredictable this time of year. And giant water bugs at the football field. The powder puff football game. You told me what that is. I didn't realize that that's such a thing that happened.
0: Yeah.
1: But, you know, now they have they're sort of introducing flag football for young girls to play. And I guess that's a good thing. You know, football is, it's an interesting game, but it's also responsible for a lot of injuries among young people. So make your choices wisely. Bats, they're seeing bats and some flickers, turkey vultures, wild turkeys, and white pelicans. The turkey vultures and white pelicans are probably migrating. I haven't seen either for some time, so those may be the last. And then, you may recall we had a text this morning from Dan who talked about little tiny bugs coming out, and I said they might be what we called no-see-ums. And these guys said, we had a sudden return of the tiny, aggressive, biting, minute pirate bugs. Maybe that's what they're called. We called them no-see-ums, and they were aggressive and biting. And I don't know. I'm going to have to go do a little bit of research and find out. Mr. Kaditz, the instructor there, is the son of a really

0: 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Text the word donate to 218-326-1234. Thank you.
1: Tornado Bob will be coming up in this half hour. We've got more local news with the Up North Report, and then we begin our conversation about Awful and a citizen scientist opportunity for you.
0: 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Let us continue then with our final student report, student phenology report. And this report comes from Michelle Martin's class at Prairie Creek Community School in Northfield.
2: Hi, this is Elsie.
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2: And we're from Prairie Creek.
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2: We just had a grand hike with John today.
3: We took John to Granny's Run, a new area we've been exploring. We saw giant puffballs and prickly ash, and sadly, a lot of buckthorn.
2: We cooked up one of the puffballs, too.
3: We noticed the pine needles coming off the white pines.
2: We learned about fleabane.
3: We saw the difference between a silver maple and a sugar maple. It's all about the teeth and the lobes.
2: We saw a rock that had been there for 10,000 years.
3: In other news, we're still seeing dragonflies, monarchs, and turkey vultures.
2: This has been Prairie Creek.
3: One more step along the phenology journey.
0: Elsie, Thor, nice job. Boy, they did take me exploring. We were back in the woods and having a great time looking at lots of stuff. Giant puffballs, prickly ash, and sadly, as they mentioned, a lot of buckthorn. They cooked up one of the puffballs, and I'm sure that it was interesting. I've only eaten the little ones. I've never eaten a big one, but they're not a bad mushroom to eat. But as always with mushrooms, find somebody who knows what they're doing and learn from them, and never take the advice of someone who won't eat the mushrooms with you. Good advice. You can eat these. You first, Mr. Latimer. Pine needles are coming off the white pines, even down there. And while we were crossing the field on our way to Granny's Run, we discovered some fleabane, which I believe was daisy fleabane, but didn't have my book with me and wasn't able to pin it down. Did obvious fleabane. Looks like a daisy, smaller flower, 50 or more rays, tiny, tiny rays around the center there. Silver maple and sugar maple, teeth on the lobes. You know, sugar maple has no teeth, and Harry Hutchins taught me that. If you had a diet of Mountain Dew and Snickers candy bars, you wouldn't have any teeth either. So remember, sugar maples have no teeth. And a rock that had been sitting there for 10,000 years. It was one of those glacial erratics that you're maybe familiar with. If you come along and you find these rocks that are half the size of a house, and you wonder how they ended up right where they are. Well, the ice sheets pushed them to those locations, which means they've been sitting there for 10,000 years. It doesn't mean they're 10,000 years old. They're much older than that. Dragonflies, monarchs, and turkey vultures. Lots of things going on at Prairie Creek, and we will hear more from them in the next week, I'm sure. Thank you again, Elsie and Thor, and thank you all for listening this morning to our student phenology reports, one of my favorite parts of the show. I really enjoy hearing from kids and having them be, you know, out there looking at nature and bringing their notes to all of us, which is really a nice thing for them to do and for us to hear.
1: We got a couple of texts that came in to 218-326-1234. Newman texted in. He said, "We got into those small biters last weekend. We had to relocate fast. Crazy annoying biters. Some made it into the car, too."
0: Ooh, man.
1: An interesting story coming in from Bill from Abana. He says, "Good morning. I've been putting my fish entrails in the woods near

0: my wood pile. My trail camera has recorded a few raccoons, a red fox, a coyote, and a pair of eagles, hoping to see a fisher or a gray wolf, but no luck. Also on Sunday afternoon, a flock of juncos swooped in and practically covered my deck. There were so many, and after 5 minutes, they were gone.
1: Yeah. So the junco, in case you're not remembering it from last year, comes through in the fall and usually settles a little bit south of here, spends the winter, and then comes back through in the spring. And some lucky few of us will have juncos nesting because we're right on the southern edge of their nesting areas. And so you may have juncos year-round at your house. That would be quite the feat. But the bird is sparrow-sized. It's dark gray for the most part. Some are dark brown. And they have a white belly. And when they fly, the two outside tail feathers are white as opposed to gray, which are the rest of the tail feathers. So when they're flying away from you, if you look at their tail and you see that it's outlined in white, it's more than likely a junco, and especially this time of year with these rather small birds that come in big flocks. 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I will have to do that.
0: Mm-hmm. I signed up for it, and it was very easy and quick.
1: One thing I don't mind doing is rounding up. Mm-hmm. And sometimes it's 8 cents, and sometimes it's 92 cents. But
0: well, I was a little confused because, you know, you get asked if you want to round up. It's at different stores. So I thought, are people going to ask me at every store? What's going to happen here? But it's just you choose your Visa that you want, and any purchase on that, you have said that that's okay to be round up and sent to us. And you can choose how high you might go in that, depending on.
1: So you can round it up to the nearest dollar, the nearest five, the nearest 10,
0: no,
1: the
0: I
1: nearest
0: mean, you can
1: 50.
0: Do like, you know, a cap of like $30 a month or, you know, amount of stuff you want to give. So, it's a real easy way to give a lot back, and you probably won't even notice it.
1: Nope.
0: So another way, I know lots of folks, they're already generous donors. They help us out during membership drives. If you're someone who has done that, giving us matching funds work over and over again. And we've got our next membership drive coming up in November. We're very excited about this. And there's some matches on the table, but we could always use more. So if you're someone who's interested in making sure that your friends and neighbors become members, you can let us know. You can email us. You can text us to 1-8-326-1234, and we'll get right back to you. Coming up, we'll have Tornado Bob in the big weather picture.
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0: We're listening to a Washington, D.C. pop funk band. They're called Oh He Dead, and the song, They're More Than I Needed. It is 8:11. You're tuned into the Tuesday morning show. I've got more music coming up for you at 9 o'clock. Headwaters with Malachi Coons, and at 1 o'clock today, our volunteer host, Michael Small, hosting On the River.
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0: It is time for the big weather picture. Tornado Bob joins us now. Bob Kanzemias to talk weather, auroras, and who knows what kind of science is going to happen here today between you guys. Bob, thanks for being here.
2: Thanks for having me.
0: You're welcome.
2: I have to fear. I don't. My volume on my headphones is turned down so low I can't hear myself.
0: Okay.
2: I don't know if I'm talking or not.
1: I can see your lips moving, so okay. I'm assuming you are.
2: Okay. Good.
0: Yeah.
2: It's a relief.
1: Well,
2: we saw some auroras. I did.
1: You did.
2: Yeah.
1: I did not, but then I was in the Twin Cities most of the week.
2: Oh, yeah. Yep. It was Saturday night and Sunday night.
1: Oh, okay.
2: They happened, and on Saturday night, I was complaining to one of the fellow Aurora group members Facebook. He actually lives, he's a PhD student, and he lives up in Alaska, Fairbanks, going to the University of Alaska, getting his PhD in space weather.
1: Ooh.
2: And I was complaining, like, wow, we don't ever get exciting solar wind conditions anymore. And like, it's like BZ only goes to -2 nanotesla, which BZ. So we're looking for that BZ number, which is the it's the magnetic field, the north south. Basically, it's the north south, essentially the north south component of the magnetic field that is contained within the solar wind. And the solar wind is a very vacuous sort of plasma. It contains charged particles and a magnetic field. Overall, it's got neutral charge, but as a plasma, it can carry positive and negative charges floating around. It's a highly ionized gas. And it carries it because of these charged particles. It carries a magnetic field with it too as it's moving, and the magnetic field, if that magnetic field opposes Earth's magnetic field, that's when the auroral oval migrates a bit farther south, and on any night the auroras can be present around the primary auroral oval, which is, it's about, might be 70 degrees north or something like that, on average. But the pole of the geomagnetic pole is tilted towards our side of the northern hemisphere. So we get auroras on our side. The auroras are about 60 or something like that. They're up at Churchill. They're over basically Churchill, Manitoba. Anyway. So if the BZ goes south, then that auroral oval comes a little bit farther south. And on Saturday night, for the first time in a long time, it dropped down close to -20 for a brief bit. You know, if it stays down there, then the auroral oval really comes south. But if it just kind of jumps down and then jumps back up, it might brighten up a bit, but you know, it doesn't come that far south. That was what happened on Saturday night. It jumped down to close to -20 after I went to bed. But for some reason, I was down in Cuyuna, the Crosby area, for a mountain bike race. Got up and like I woke up at like 3:30. Like, though the magnetic field was getting rather large, it just wasn't pointing south. And then I did look at 3:30 when I got up, and I was like, "Whoa, wow, we had some southward magnetic field. Let me look outside because we are." The place where we stayed, it had a great northerly view and a dark sky. So I'm like, yep, there it is. So Saturday night and then Sunday night. Saturday night we had some clouds, though. And then Sunday night we got out to a clear. We cleared out completely. And the magnetic field wasn't as far south, but it was more persistently south. So minus five for a long time. And so the auroras came out, and we're just a decent, not far from the horizon type show, but it was the brightest two nights I think I've seen since March.
1: Wow, nice. I'm sorry I missed it. I do have a question.
2: Yes.
1: What on earth comprises space weather?
2: Space weather.
1: Like, it's not raining up there.
2: No.
1: No thunderstorms.
2: They call it weather because there is a solar wind.
1: Okay.
2: And that's like, well, you know, you can think of the wind as weather on Earth, mm-hmm, in the troposphere. You're talking about space weather, all these phenomena that call like the storms. If you get a solar storm, it can mean a big solar flare happened, and you launch this rhythm of it starts out as a ribbon of magnetism of plasma on the sun, and it, because of instability that happens, because of the changing up magnetic fields, you get what we call a coronal mass ejection. These ribbons of plasma contain mass, and they get ejected out from the sun in whatever direction is outward from the sun. And if they happen to come towards Earth, then they will affect us. That's one sort of storm that happens in space. Now, it's plasma. It's very sparse, but it's enough. It contains enough stuff. We call it space weather.
1: And
2: one is a fast stream of solar wind. So if you have these coronal holes on the sun where the solar wind can escape faster than it would from the normal part of the sun, which has more coronal mass in it. There's a coronal hole from which the solar wind can escape faster.
1: And these flares and these holes, they have to be pointed at Earth for it to affect Earth.
2: Yeah,
1: they can shoot off in any direction.
2: Yeah. Yep.
1: And if they happen to be in the path that sends them earthward, we measure them, and these guys, these solar weather, or the, what did you call it, space weather?
2: Space weather.
1: These space weather guys then look at that, and they're sort of looking at it for its effect on Earth.
2: Yeah, there can all sorts of effects, like because they contain magnetic fields, they can induce currents in electrical grids. And I think the grid operators are getting good at, because we have a warning system to alert people to these sort of phenomena. The grid operators are anticipating these things and can, prevent things from getting out of hand. You have to protect things like transformers and whatever else that's on the grid that might be vulnerable to current surges of current. As you know, like, you have breakers on your, in your house, in your circuit. Your electrical grids need to be maintained in a similar fashion because of things that might cause currents to exceed the capacity of the equipment.
1: What are we talking about in terms of voltage? Is that how they measure it? Or is it just an interference in the signal which kind of upsets the machinery?
2: Right. I don't know. It's just dependent on the circuitry and the wires that are there, what the limits are. But there are limits, and you get fluctuations in the magnetic field, which can induce currents on the electrical grids, especially as you get closer to the auroras. Northern parts of the U.S. are more vulnerable to these sorts of things. And so the grid operators have to pay attention to, like, how they're managing the grid to allow voltages and currents to go in the direction they're intended to go when we need them. So
1: I've got another question.
2: Yes.
1: What about these solar winds? Are they, today the wind is 5 miles an hour out of the south, that tomorrow it's going to be 20 miles an hour out of the northwest. Are the solar winds as capricious, and do they come in different speeds? Or are we talking traveling at the speed of light or near it?
2: So they travel quite a bit less than the speed of light, but it is not slow. So right now, looks like the reading is about 480 kilometers per second.
1: That's getting along.
2: Yeah, it's getting along fast.
1: That gets you between here and Minneapolis in a heartbeat.
2: Instead of 8 minutes to get from the sun to here as light would, the solar wind takes like three or four days.
1: Okay.
2: At its normal speed.
1: And are these detectable coming? Like the solar weathermen,
2: yes.
1: Can they look out and go, oh, we're 2 hours and 5 minutes from impact of this solar wind?
2: Yes, there are satellites in various capacities, in various places between here and the sun, and they detect various things. There's the Solar Dynamics Observatory, which kind of starts it all. It's looking at the sun, at sunspots, and it looks at various UV wavelengths to detect things that are happening on the surface of the sun, like a big solar flare or a ribbon of magnetism just lifting off for some other reason, prominences and different types of flares that aren't necessarily associated with sunspots, but you have magnetic filaments that are there on the sun that can sometimes lift off and head towards Earth. They look at coronal holes. So then that's a start, but there's a couple of others that the latest geostationary orbiting environmental satellites also did have a coronagraph. So it's a instrument where you block out the sun itself, but what we call it, occultation disk. So it blocks out the sun, and around that blocked out portion, you can see the corona, like just like you can during an eclipse.
1: Right.
2: During an eclipse. And then you see what's happening with the corona. So if you get a solar flare solar flare, you can see if there is a coronal mass ejection coming out. Because this, behaves similar to part of the corona just being ejected away from the sun.
1: Right.
2: That's one. And then you have other spacecraft, such as the, there's a new one out there called, it's not Discover, but it's called Solar Observatory or something like that. Mm-hmm. And it's parked at a neutral gravitational point called the L1 Lagrangian point. These are areas where you can park a satellite and you have, neutral gravitational attraction between the Earth and sun, places you can park a satellite and without, sometimes they're stable points, sometimes they're unstable points. So it's unstable points, you have to kind of adjust the satellite to make sure it stays there, but it doesn't take much energy to stay there.
1: How precise is that point? Are we talking, move it another 4 inches and you'll be
2: no,
1: there?
2: No, no, no. It's not.
1: It's miles or feet or?
2: Probably hundreds of miles or.
1: Oh. And
2: thousands
1: at that point, it's being tugged in two directions, so
2: yeah.
1: It stays put.
2: Yep. And, cool. So there's a satellite there that it's in situ measurements of the solar wind. It's got detectors on there that see what the solar wind, the speed, and the magnetic field orientation within the solar wind. Speed, density, temperature, and magnetic field orientation. So you can see what's coming to Earth approximately 1 hour before it gets to us. So you have a warning to see if there's a disturbance or a coronal mass ejection. Sometimes these coronal mass ejections from solar flares have a big magnetic field that is aligned with Earth's magnetic field. And just, as you would point two magnets at each other that are aligned that way, they're going to repel each other. So these sorts of coronal mass ejections are going to fly around Earth and not impact us so much. But the ones that with magnetic fields that oppose Earth's magnetic field, those are going to interact with us and give us northern lights and all sorts of geomagnetic disturbances. And those are the ones you have to watch out for. Those arrive, then you're like, okay, we got a big disturbance here. It's just going to impact us. Watch out,
1: So I'm not sure if I wasn't paying close enough attention, but do these, you said it was around, I'm going to round it up to 500 kilometers per second. Are they all traveling at that speed, or are there different?
2: The speeds are
1: variable. Of them are, you can have them faster or slower, but basically that's kind of the average, or?
2: I don't know what a good average would be, but it's as slow. The slowest I see is like 260 or 270 kilometers per second. And sometimes coronal mass ejections can exceed 1,000 kilometers per second. I've seen them as fast as something like 1,100. So
1: I don't suppose it's in your mind to tell me how what the distance traveled by light is in a second. Is it?
2: One eighth of the distance between the Earth and the sun. So it'd be like 93 million miles. So it'd be like
1: divided
2: 11.
1: By eight.
2: Yeah, just say 11 something million miles per second.
1: Okay.
2: Yeah.
1: So it's quite a bit faster.
2: Yeah.
1: Okay.
2: Yeah.
1: Yeah.
2: Yep. So by lots of zeros in there, like another, 11 million to like 500?
1: Yeah.
2: No, 300. I don't know. It'd be like you're adding five zeros
1: and
2: or something.
1: And we've confused kilometers and miles too, so it's going to even be math is going to get real tricky.
2: It's only a factor of 1.6, not a factor of 10. You know, we don't even care if it's a factor of 10 sometimes.
1: Right. Well, that's incredibly interesting, and it brought some auroras to our neighborhood. Any chance that I might see some in the next week?
2: It's not impossible. There's some other flares solar sunspots that seem to be becoming more active across the Earth-facing side of the sun, and there's another coronal hole rotating around what we call the eastern limb of the sun. That'll be here. It'll affect us, I think, within about a week. So just keep your eyes open. We just passed the last quarter moon. So kind of a new moon or approaching the new moon. So it's going to be dark at night. By Sunday night was just awesome for star visibility. The troposphere weather, the skies were super clear and visibility was great.
1: Wow.
2: The stars were very bright and shiny.
1: Nice.
2: You probably want to know what the weather,
1: terrestrial
2: weather is.
1: Are some people living here on Earth who might like to know whether they should have their raincoats handy or a parka.
2: Yeah, the next few days look pretty good. Pretty mild. I've heard you guys talk about the forecast, just like highs in the 70s today and 60s for a lot of the rest of the week. And the last I looked, it looked warm up into the 70s again for this weekend. Not a lot of precipitation in the forecast. I don't know. Maybe I would say like the way it's been this fall, like whenever we have mountain bike practice or a mountain bike meet, that's when the precipitation will happen. We've had a lot of rain this season a disproportionately large amount of it has happened during mountain bike events.
1: Mm-hmm.
2: The next significant rain looks like may hold off until next week. And there may be some smaller things in between, but it doesn't look very large. But mild weather overall, relatively dry for the next few days, at least maybe up to a week.
1: Do you see a killing frost, something below 29 in the future or anytime soon?
2: No. So I think at my house it's going to be like, I would not be surprised one of these days to see it happen, not until November.
1: Yeah.
2: I got down to 35. My backyard thermometer said 35. I mean, if I put one in the front yard, which has a little bit more open space to it, it's not as covered up by trees, maybe it would have recorded something a little colder, but there was only frost on the rooftops, not on the grass at all.
1: I wasn't here to see it, but my wife said that it attacked her. It crippled her dahlias, which are like cucumbers and pumpkins. They're kind of tomatoes, pretty sensitive to 32.
2: Yeah, my tomato plant's fine. It wasn't affected. But, you know, at the airport, just 2 miles to my east, it did get down to 32.
1: 32?
2: Yeah.
1: Okay.
2: My backyard, as long as I've got their leaves on the trees still, then my backyard my thermometer tends to be a bit several degrees warmer than the airport. Once the leaves are off, then I'm like equal, maybe slightly cooler. Well, about equal.
1: Yeah. Yeah.
2: So.
1: All right. Well, then it could be a while before we have a killing frost.
2: Yeah, one other thing that's really, I don't know how much time we have left, but I pay attention to the Arctic sea ice measurements.
1: Yeah.
2: That has we look for these, so the minimum on sea ice happens kind of in September. And that that minimum was really, I've been concerned for a long time. Since 2012, we had a really low minimum, and it was like you're looking at the trend at that point between from like 1990s to the early 2000s up through 2012. You're seeing a sudden like precipitous drop in the ice cover in the Arctic, and looking at that, I would have thought that the sea ice by now would have been zero during its minimum in the summer, late summer into September.
1: Wow.
2: But now we have not exceed or not dropped below that 2012 minimum since 2012. So, and this summer it wasn't that low of a minimum. So kind of lately, if you like track that minimum, it's not really downward so much. And that's one kind of positive bit of news in climate change, although we wouldn't call it that positive. There's so many other indicators that say the climate's warming
1: faster than we even thought. Yeah.
2: Well, yeah. The sea surface temperatures and over the Pacific, if you look at that Niño region, with this really unprecedented, like in terms of measurements, strong El Niño, like our Pacific sea surface temperatures over the equator, in the, I guess it's like the Niño 3.4 region or whatever, but those measurements, that heat is off the charts. It's the record high right now. So that El Niño is still coming. It's still looks very strong.
1: Still building.
2: Yeah, I think the heat content in the Pacific has kind of peaked out now. I think it may achieve its peak strength a little earlier than average, but typically that peaks, between October and January.
1: Okay.
2: So it's approaching.
1: We'll keep our eye on it. Thanks, Bob.
2: Thanks.
0: Coming up, we'll have local news, and then we bring you the conversation about citizen science opportunities, this time putting a trail cam on your gut pile. You're awful.
1: Yeah.
0: not AWFUL.
1: No.
0: Coming up at 9 o'clock, we bring you Headwaters with Malachi Coons.
3: For KAXC News, I'm Larissa Donovan with the Up North Report. A Baxter man was killed in a single vehicle crash Friday in Brainerd. The Minnesota State Patrol reports 55-year-old James Davis was heading east in a Ford pickup on Highway 210 when he crossed into the westbound lanes and collided with light poles and parked vehicles. He was pronounced dead at the scene. Davis was a chiropractor in the Brainerd Lakes area. He opened his practice Live Well in 1997. His obituary from Brenny Family Funeral Chapel says he is mourned by two sons. Iowa leaders are paving the way for a new Mesabi metallic steel plant there. Emma Crabb has more.
4: News of the proposed plan broke early last week. President Trump told the Wall Street Journal that the project would cost $15 billion and be the largest steel plant ever built on American soil. The Associated Press reports Governor Kim Reynolds signed a bill Friday that increased the ceiling on state tax incentives. The Republican-controlled legislature passed a bill that increases the tax credit up to 10% of investments paid out over 10 years. The Des Moines Register reports that would be about $1.4 billion. For Mesabi. Debbie Durham is the director of Iowa's Economic Development Authority. She told lawmakers they wouldn't have been called back if Mesabi Metallics had been willing to build the plant under the state's current incentives of 5% over 5 years. Last month, Mesabi Metallics received a $770 million federal loan and announced a $5 billion expansion of their mine site near Nashwauk. The plant in Iowa is expected to create over 1,700 jobs. It is also expected to produce 7.5 million tons of steel each year, with iron sourced from the Nashwauk mine. The AP reports the plant is expected to be built in Lee County, in the southeastern corner of the state near the Missouri and Illinois borders along the Mississippi River. Mesabi Metallics president and CEO Joe Broking told Iowa lawmakers that proximity to the company's Minnesota mine and access to rail in the river were important factors in proposed site locations. Officials in Lee County told the AP the company has not yet committed to the project site. Emma Crabb, KAXE News.
5: The Republican candidate for Minnesota Attorney General says he would give up control of his vast stock portfolio if elected. The Minnesota Reformer reports Ron Schutz made the commitment Friday during a debate with the incumbent Democratic AG Keith Ellison. The Reformer previously reported on the potential conflicts of interest presented by Schutz's 174 stock holdings. In his comments, Schutz said that he would, quote, divest from any stocks from companies that are in litigation with the state and would put the rest in a blind trust. His portfolio is professionally managed by RBC Wealth Management. Former White House ethics lawyer and U of M law professor Richard Painter previously told the Reformer that continuing to hold individual stocks while serving as attorney general would be untenable because the public wouldn't know whose interests he was representing. Schutz has investments in six companies presently in litigation with the state: Amazon, Apple, ExxonMobil, Pfizer, Uber, and Google parent company Alphabet. Ellison says he does not own any individual stocks. Minnesota Housing recently announced more than $4.5 million in workforce housing investment in Greater Minnesota. The funding will help create 77 new rental homes in six communities, three of which are in northern Minnesota. Bemidji's Mountain View Meadows project is receiving $425,000 for six new rental homes. A housing project in Fauston is receiving $250,000 for the development of four rentals. Silver Bay is receiving $750,000 for the development of 25 units. Lake County HRA Director Matthew Johnson says Silver Bay and the IRRR have been working to build workforce housing along the North Shore for the last 4 years. He adds the units will, quote, bring much-needed housing relief to employers large and small throughout the region. The Workforce Housing Development Program helps small and mid-sized communities develop market-rate rental housing where there is job growth, low rental vacancy, and demand for workforce housing. That's it for the Up North Report. From the KAXE News Desk, I'm Larissa Donovan, telling the stories of northern Minnesota through local news.
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7: 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You can also sign up for a podcast of the Season Watch Pod. You'll get John's phenology report from earlier this morning on what is happening in nature. Thanks so much for tuning in today. Don't forget, tonight at 7 o'clock, we bring you the Wild Horses album listening party that happened last week. We recorded it. It'll be a special broadcast featuring the Wild Horses' new album, The In Between, played in its entirety along with the interview recorded at the KEXE listening party. Set a reminder, tune in, turn it up to experience Wild Horses and The In Between with us, 7 p.m. tonight. We've been talking about it this morning. We've been excited because we are going to get into quite the conversation now. On Tuesday mornings, we take a look at natural resource-based issues important to our region. Today, we continue the series on citizen science, results, and opportunities in Minnesota. I'm Heidi Holton with John Latimer, and our guest this morning is Grace Milanowski, program coordinator of the Awful Wildlife Watching Project. Also joining us is our producer, Mark Jacobs. Who doesn't like talking about gut piles, right, Grace?
8: That's right. I think so.
7: Thanks, Mark. Thanks for being here today.
1: We have conversed with others in your position over the years. I remember probably 4 or 5 years ago when the first began, I was fascinated with this whole idea because I have some incidental experience with this sort of thing, putting field cameras out on roadkill deer that we have brought over to my neighbor's house. He's got a big field and we put the deer out there and put a camera on it and watch who comes to dine. And it's astonishing, not only who comes, but how long it takes them. It's no time at all, and it's gone.
8: Yeah, guts are fascinating.
1: And how did you get involved?
8: Yeah, so I am the coordinator of the Awful Wildlife Watching Project. About 3 years ago, the project creators, who you mentioned, I think it was probably Dr. Ellen Candler, who you talked to previously.
1: Yep.
8: This project started with her as a PhD student and then a postdoc at the university. But about 3 years ago, they made the decision to partner with University of Minnesota Extension and then got a LCCMR grant with the Minnesota Environmental and Resources Trust Fund, and were able to hire a full-time position, which was me. I have a varied background with working with conservation projects and mostly bird research and coordinating volunteers. So it was a unique position that encompassed all that. And I am fascinated by dead stuff and what happens to it in the environment. So,
1: yeah. Perfect fit.
8: Yeah.
1: Well, tell us a little bit about, you know, the maybe where the project is going and what's important about it and why maybe it fits with your background.
8: Yeah, so I should probably start with telling folks who are unfamiliar with the word awful that it is O-F-F-A-L, not the other awful. And it refers to the discarded parts of a butchered animal. So field dressing a hunted deer is a normal part of hunting. Hunters take out the internal organs like the intestines and the stomach and other guts that they aren't planning to eat to cool down the meat quickly and to make it easier to carry their kill out of the field. And then those guts are usually just left behind on the landscape. And that is, that's okay and normal in most parts of the state. But it is obviously a lot of nutritious food that's left behind for scavengers. Somebody did the math and it equates to about 2 million pounds of gut piles that are left behind. And so we have a really basic question of just how does that food fit into wildlife food webs? And I don't know, it may be surprising to hear that it hasn't been well studied. but yeah, this is a research and participatory science project, and we ask hunters to set up a remote camera or a trail camera on their gut piles, and then those cameras are triggered by motion and variances in temperature, and they automatically take photos of the scavenger visitors at those gut piles. So with a photo and GPS coordinates and the information about you know, how the hunter killed their deer and where and when, we can do a lot of interesting analysis of what scavengers are doing across the state.
1: And what are you finding out? Who's showing up? And I'm thinking about, you know, the camera's not going to catch all the little dung beetles and the rest of that crowd that come in from the grass, but it's going to catch more of the, what we would call charismatic megafauna.
8: Right. Well, that's true, but also most of the hunting takes place in late fall and early winter, so there aren't actually a lot of insects that are feeding on these gut piles unless it's a warm fall and early in hunting season. So, yeah, we are in year 9 of data collection, and every year we have added new species to our list of gut pile visitors, and we're up to over 63 different species.
1: Wow.
8: Not all of those are necessarily eating guts, but they're definitely interested in the site and have been caught on camera. About 2/3 of them are bird scavengers, which I think is surprising to a lot of folks. And the corvid species are definitely the first to show up and the most plentiful. So those are the ravens and the jays and the magpies. They are smart enough to know that gunshots mean a free meal is coming and to follow hunters around in the woods sometimes.
1: That comports well with my feeling. I have been out deer hunting myself, and oftentimes, you know, within 10 minutes of firing a shot, you're going to get a visit. A raven is going to fly by and go, get anything? Are you a good shot? Yeah, so 2/3 of them are birds. Are there surprise? You said there were some surprises in there. Who are the surprisers? Who are you not expecting but have seen? What are some of the, I don't know if we'd call them outliers, but maybe just some of those odd ducks that show up?
8: Yeah, I think the surprises are species that we typically think of as exclusive herbivores. So we have evidence of deer eating deer gut piles. and also rabbits have been known to eat some protein as they come across it and, you know, need that in maybe the late winter. And then I think many of the birds are surprises that people don't typically think of. So like all the woodpecker species have shown up at gut piles. I think they are attracted to like fat, you know, a gut pile is like an all natural suet feeder, and then I think there are quite a few birds that are attracted to maybe like the undigested grains and grasses that could be left behind in a deer stomach that's hunted. We don't really have a way to test that fully, but I suspect that some of the species like dark-eyed juncos or turkeys or pheasants are probably looking for that kind of food to eat instead of the guts.
9: So how many people have you had involved in this project?
8: Yeah, so we, the past few years, since we've had full-time staff dedicated to the project, we've had about 170 hunters that have signed up to help us collect data. Not all of them are successful hunters, and we know that quite a few of our cameras that we loan out don't get used. That is a reality that we deal with. And then over the life of the project, we've had over 500 individuals help us. I will mention that the other part of this project is that we post all of our photos on a participatory science platform called Zooniverse.org.
1: I've done Zooniverse, yeah.
8: And so volunteers from all over the world can log on there and help us identify and classify what's happening in all of our collected photos. So on Zooniverse, we've had over 12,000 people helping us do that part of it, which is a lot and pretty cool to see that they are truly from all over the world. So
7: you loan out trail cams.
8: Yeah, we do have a library of cameras. We have close to 200 now. And we don't want access to technology to be a barrier to any hunters. So they can go on our website, sign up to help us collect data, and then I will mail them a camera and we'll cover the shipping both ways. So they just need to have it with them when they're hunting. We want hunters to take it with them when they're hunting because of those, mostly because of those crows and ravens that show up within minutes. So we want the camera to go up as soon as that gut pile is produced, and then hunters have to retrieve the camera and then just drop it back in the mail full of photos, hopefully.
1: Is there some average time that a gut pile stays in the forest intact? Or because I know from my experience with these deer that we were working with, they were roadkilled, they disappear within a couple of days. Is there some average time, you know, is this like a week or a month or?
8: That is a question that we are working on, actually, and we have some students dedicated to that analysis right now. I don't know. We don't know the answer yet, but we're trying to find it out. It has been highly variable. And we also ask hunters to leave the camera out for an entire month. And we often get feedback that, like, that's kind of silly. The gut pile is sometimes gone within 24 hours. And that is true. We know that. But the month mark allows us to standardize our research. And also we found that there are quite a few animals that show up way past when all the visible remains are gone. You know, they're probably attracted to scents and smells that are still there. I think it really depends who shows up first. So if there's a big flock of crows, they usually clean it up within 24 hours. If it is in a place where the crows don't find it immediately, then it takes quite a bit longer. We also had an interesting, I think it was really interesting that we had somebody put a camera up on an entire carcass. And it wasn't touched for about 4 weeks. And I said, this is so unusual. It's just sitting here with no scavengers coming. And then the coyote found it. And I think it needed a predator with sharp teeth to kind of rip open the hide and like get at all the innards. And then all types of scavengers came in. So things like that happen that, you know, we can't predict, but it's neat to see.
9: With all the photos you have, do you have any cool interactions between wildlife or anything, you know, that
8: Yeah, stand yeah. out? Those are my favorite types of photos that we capture. I think the ones that are most interesting are the species that are considered typical predator and prey. So I think it was last year we had like a fox and an opossum dining pretty peacefully together at a gut pile. And yeah, also, raccoons and opossums are kind of common. And I think it's also really interesting to see different bird species dining together or what happens when they might chase each other off, or like who tolerates each other and who doesn't. I think it turns out that when there is a free meal that nobody has to hunt for or work for, they're pretty tolerant of other species being there. So it's a buffet that everybody can enjoy.
7: We had a text earlier sort of along these lines. We heard from Bill in Wabana, who said, I've been putting my fish entrails in the woods near my wood pile. My trail camera has recorded a few raccoons, a red fox, a coyote, and a pair of eagles. I was hoping to see a fisher or a gray wolf, but no luck yet.
8: Yeah, that's great. We would be interested in seeing that data. I tell folks that we are enthusiastic gut researchers. Like, we're curious about what's happening with other gut piles. It might be like outside of our official analysis, because our grant is specifically for deer hunters and deer gut piles. But I think it's fascinating to see what differences might occur with different types of guts.
1: So if in Bill's case, if he had some pictures for you, where would he send them?
8: Yeah, we do photo transfers through Google Drive, because there's usually a lot of files that hunters right. have to pass on to us. But he could get in touch. Our email address is just awful, OFFAL@umn.edu. And then I could set him up with a file transfer process.
7: We also just had another text that came in there. Sorry to interrupt you there, Bob, but Eric just said, putting out the camera for offal pile is one of the best parts of hunting for my family. Everyone in family is excited to look at those photos. So hopefully
8: that's great.
7: Eric will sign up for your project, because
8: yeah,
7: can pass that along.
8: Yeah, I think my job is so fun because I get to just be curious. And my favorite part of the year is when all those cameras start coming back. I usually look through them really quickly. There's a ton of photos. We collect hundreds of thousands every year, so I don't have the time to look really closely, but it's fun to see what's there. And I'm always scanning for the mountain lion and a lynx are species that we have not captured yet.
1: Not so, yet. Okay. Really?
8: Not yet.
2: That's related to the question I was thinking of. Is like, can you do you get enough data so that you can track the abundance of various species, or increases and decreases in numbers with time? Or you maybe not look at that. I was thinking of that mountain lion. They had the cubs on the trail cam up at Voyageurs National Park. It was around some sort of deer kill or something like that. So
8: yeah, right. That was That's how they found out that it was a breeding female up there. So that's a little bit tricky, because we can't distinguish individuals on our trail cameras unless they have some really unique feature. I think one time we had a raccoon showing up without a tail, and we could see that that individual was coming back over and over. But unless they had like a collar or some unique feature, we wouldn't be able to tell individuals apart.
2: Sure.
8: So we might be able to look at trends in different areas of the state, but not like numbers of individual species.
2: Yeah, I guess the number of...
8: But that brings up a point.
2: Yeah, the number of repeat visitors is kind of complicates the counting of individuals. So you
8: get, right, yeah. And I think there are plenty of species that like find the gut pile early on and then do come back, you know, night after night to feed on it. But we can't be certain that it's the same one. So
2: sure.
1: Very quickly, what's the distribution across the state? The reason you haven't caught a lynx is because there aren't many hunters up in the Northeast that are putting out cameras, or?
8: I think so. I think the fact that we have added new species to the list every year for 9 years of data collection just goes to show that the more cameras we have out there, the better full picture we're going to get throughout the state. We have quite a few cameras around the metro area just because that's where more people are. We do have a pretty large data deficit in the southwest part of the state. So that is a area that we're always looking for more hunters to join us. But yeah, I agree that if we could get more cameras out there, I think we will capture more species. So
1: once again, maybe tell us how a hunter who's listening this morning might get on the list and get a camera if they don't have one, or if you have a camera, you go to Google and put it on Drive and download it. Is that
8: right? Yeah. So hunters can go to our website, which is awful.umn.edu, and right on the front page it says register as a hunter participant, and they tell us a little bit about how and where they're hunting, and then if they need to borrow a camera or not. And I usually like about a week of a heads up before they're hunting so that we can get a camera to them in time. And then the cameras come pre-programmed. They just have to turn it on, point it at their gut pile, and leave it set up for a month. And yes, hunters can use their own cameras if they prefer. We have instructions on our website as well about what sort of settings we would like the cameras to be at. And then instructions like to leave it up for a month and how to transfer files to us. So it's all at our website, awful.umn.edu.
7: That's Grace Milanowski, Program Director of the Awful Wildlife Watching Project. The Citizen Science Program was produced by Mark Jacobs. Grace, when you are out and about in the world, what do you tell people if they ask you what you do?
1: I was thinking the same thing. This is going to be a great opening line.
8: Yeah, I always preface it with I work on a really unusual research project, but we're studying gut piles and what's eating them.
7: That's great. Thanks so much, you guys.
1: Thank you for joining us. It was wonderful.
8: Thank you.
1: Mark, thanks again for your efforts. This is great.
7: Coming up, we've got Headwaters with Malachi Kuhn. Stay tuned.
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New music from Dida Pellid here on KAXE. An artist new to me just put out a new single. It's the title track from her upcoming album called I Wish I Was a Single Girl Again. She is a Brooklyn, New York City jazz singer and guitarist who has been making albums for a little while and not new to the music scene, but it's the first time a song's come across my path, and I love that song. That is a cover of Tia Blake, who was a folk singer and put out an album in the early 70s. And Dida Pellid announced her new album. It's going to be kind of jazzy, coffee house, Norah Jones style covers of a variety of songs. Some Lou Reed on there, some Bob Dylan, but a good portion of it, she says, and this is what really has me interested, is going to be dedicated to kind of sort of women of the music who weren't given their due. Maybe like cult figures, that kind of world. That's where Tia Blake comes from. Had one album out that people have fell in love with, and obviously you can tell from I Wish I Was a Single Girl Again. What a tune. We heard Norma Tanega before that, herself a little bit in that world. I'm Dreaming a Dream from the album Walking My Cat Named Dog, and we started things off, well, with an artist that I got to write about in Fresh Picks this week, the iconic, one-of-a-kind Michelle Endigayocello, joined by Anoni on that one. Lots of great features on the new Endigayocello album called Synonym, which is a great name for a covers album. And we heard their version of Sonny and Cher's I Got You Babe. This is Headwaters on People Powered KAXE. My name is Malachi Coons. I'll be your host this morning. Thank you for joining me. We'll hear something from Tia Blake herself in just a moment. We've also got new albums from artists like Mary Gaucher, our album of the week from the Wild Horses, a new single from a very jazzy, sultry group called Zoe's Shanghai that we had on Fresh Picks as well. Manu Chao, a very famous album that came out on this day and a big part of, I would say, bringing Latin fusion music to the wider masses. Yeah, Clandestino coming up on the show today, and much, much more. We receive support from Empty Bowls, fighting local hunger and building a stronger community with the Grand Rapids and Deer River Community Cafe. The event takes place Thursday, October 22nd at Timberlake Lodge from 11 to 2 and 4 to 7. Tickets include soup and a locally made ceramic bowl. More info on Facebook at Itasca Empty Bowls Project. 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And then Pileated Woodpecker Colored Pencil Workshop is October 25th from 10 a.m. to 4 p.m. That one at the Bagley Public Library. More information and registration at bagleyarts.org or on Facebook. Let's go to something from Tia Blake, who we just heard covered from Dida Pellid there. Another one from Blake's one and only folk songs and ballads album. Here is her version of Plastic Jesus.

Another gem from that new BBO Sound Machine album, Kukuru, the name of the tune there. You heard her saying it, Ina Williams. What a force. The new album is called Chomping Mountain. You heard it here on People Powered KAXE alongside Avalanches fans. Might recognize that one from Detroit soul duo The Honeycone. We heard Want Ads, and that one would later become Because I'm You. Is that the name of that one? One of the big Avalanches songs that I've played before, and the name is escaping me now. We had Bywater Call, another blues ripper, Canadian blues band from Toronto, although very much operating kind of in a Southern Delta roots blues operation. Shannon and the Clams, always nice around fall leaves, fall again, although it also kind of sounds like a spaghetti western where you're out in the desert and there wouldn't be any leaves, but still works. Tia Blake, covering Plastic Jesus. It is 30 minutes after 9 o'clock. You will hear from a Minnesota band, second album of the week, coming up, Wild Horses, in just a moment. 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More information on Facebook. Mostly sunny skies today, warm fall day, highs in the low to mid 70s, south wind changing to northwest later on and becoming gusty up to 20 miles an hour, so a little breezy here. Going to keep bringing down some of those leaves. Clear tonight, temperatures in the mid-40s. Tomorrow, back into the mid-60s, increasing clouds throughout the day. And then Thursday, mostly sunny, highs around 60. Currently across the region, I've got sunny skies across the board. It's up to 60 down in Aiken, 58 in Brainerd. Much cooler toward the range, 50 degrees right now in Hibbing. And then here in Grand Rapids, where I'm broadcasting from, and in Bemidji, 55 degrees at the moment. Our question of the week, tell us about homecoming traditions at your school. 218-326-1234. Lots of homecomings going on around the area this week. I don't really know if we had a tradition. I mean, student council would pick like different dress-up days each week. And, you know, there'd always be school colors day, and the other ones would kind of rotate, although there was also always pajama day, and there was also always some other ones. But as far as traditions, I can't really think of any. There was a homecoming dance, pretty standard American public school stuff, you know. Anyways, continuing on, as that went nowhere for myself, Wild Horses are our album of the week. The In Between is their new record. It's their sophomore album. Grand Rapids trio of Jed LaPlante, Ariana LaPlante, and Landon Paul. Now, before we hear this one, or maybe as we hear it, I want you to go to KAXE.org and check out photos that we put up from our exclusive listening party last week. Exclusive in that there was a limited amount, and people gobbled up those tickets fast because there are a lot of fans that the Wild Horses have earned after some hard touring around the country. And this new album, very much inspired by some of those in-between moments that come their way when you're living that life. The highest of highs and the lowest of lows, and a lot of it is kind of somewhere in between, was one of the things they've talked about. Also coming up we've got a lot going on with this album. Besides that photo gallery on our website, you can also hear the full interview and all the songs from the album tonight, 7 o'clock. The first hour of On the River this evening, going to be an exclusive listen to that conversation and the full album in its entirety. So you're going to want to check that out. 7 o'clock tonight. Here's a little preview of the new album, The In Between, and we are going to hear the Canyon song from Wild Horses. Let us know what you think of it. Text 218-326-1234.

surface, a seam about to split. There's smoke on the

no culture and no more rock and roll, says Greg Freeman. That Burlington, Vermont indie rocker has got a new album out called All Set the Bone, and it is full of a little bit of dread like that one. A very ambitious album, not afraid to really try and bring maybe modern anxieties into the music. His last album was a little more, not lackadaisical, but he's a funny guy, and I'd say it leaned a little bit more into that. This one, it's still there, and it offsets some of the tenseness throughout, but another wonderful album from Greg Freeman. Mary Gaucher, The Reckoning. She's also reckoning with the world today. That's the title track from Gaucher's new album, which she said was inspired by the sparseness of Springsteen's Nebraska, and it's a very nice fit for Gaucher's heavy songwriting. Again, that was the title track. And another album that you can find on Fresh Picks this week at kaxe.org, Wild Horses. We heard the Ariana sung Canyon song from the album The In Between. Tune in tonight to On the River for the full listening party. Kari interviewing them about the songs. They'll explain some of the inspirations, where they wrote them, you know, a little bit of this, a little bit of that. Interspersed throughout, you will hear the full album played. Again, 7 o'clock, that begins tonight. Tune in for that. Let us know what you think of our album of the week. Text 218-326-1234. This is People Powered Radio. You're listening to Headwaters, and right now it is time for a slice of green cheese, our daily trivia question. Be the first to call in with the correct answer, and we will send you a coupon for a treat at an area business. Our thanks goes out to today's sponsors, Common Grounds 218 in Longville, Wild Hair Bistro in Bemidji, and Molly Poppins Gourmet Snacks in Park Rapids for making the daily slice of green cheese possible. If you have won some time in the last 30 days, please hold your calls and give someone else a chance. Here is today's question. 10 years ago today, Paisley Park opened to the public for the first time. The company that runs the tours had plenty of experience from owning what other similar attraction? If you know the answer or want to make a guess, call 218-326-1234. The question again is, on this date 10 years ago, Paisley Park opened to the public for the first time, and the company that runs the tours had plenty of experience from owning what other similar attraction? Call 218-326-1234 with your guess.

We did have a winner for our slice of green cheese trivia today. Related to Prince, whose Thieves in the Temple we just heard, the question was, on this day 10 years ago, Paisley Park opened to the public for the first time. The company that runs the tours had plenty of experience from owning what other similar attraction? And Kim from Little Dead Horse Lake correctly answered the question. And Kim is going to be going to Hotel Rapids. You can listen weekdays around 9:45 for the slice of green cheese. And be sure to tune in Saturday nights from 7 to 9 for our popular full-length green cheese trivia show. Your host coming up this Saturday is Julie Crabb, again from 7 until 9 o'clock. I was thinking about playing Paisley Park, but I played Thieves in the Temple. Not that Prince didn't want people to go there. He actually did want it to become the answer, which I'm going to save till I play a song for you. He did want it to become a tourist attraction, but he didn't want everybody to go into his vault and take all those things and share them with people. Again, I've shared many of those on the radio, so guilty. Sorry, Prince. The correct answer to our slice of green cheese today is this.

The answer to our slice of green cheese today was Graceland. That is, of course, Paul Simon doing his title track from that album. Had a text in to 218-326-1234 from Kayla, who said, "What a fun slice." Thank you, Kayla. I had fun putting it together. I was nervous if people would get it right. And Kayla said, "I love both songs." We also heard Thieves in the Temple, Prince from the Graffiti Bridge album. You heard both of them on 91.7 KAXC Grand Rapids, 90.5 KBXC Bagley Bemidji.

the fun that evening. So looking forward to you hearing Kari and her questions and her conversations with the Grand Rapids trio. Let's kick off hour two of Headwaters with another pick from 76. DJ Dang, going to tell you more about it.

As KAXE celebrates its 50th birthday, we are picking quintessential records that were released in 1976. And this week's pick is Radio Ethiopia by the Patti Smith Group. Radio Ethiopia is the Patti Smith Group's second record and cements Patti Smith's place as the punk poet of rock and roll.

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1: That is Manu Chao with the title track from an album released on this day in 1998. You just heard Clandestino here on KAXE. I think if there's a kind of a timeline of moments where music outside of kind of traditional Western styles made it into the popular world, or at least infiltrated and kind of broadened the United States appreciation for music around the world. I'm just thinking off the top of my head, Miriam Makeba, Fela Kuti had some moments, and Manu Chao, definitely another one of those where now finally reggaeton, lots of Latin music, some of the most popular in the world and here in the United States as well, but definitely some moments throughout the decades where things had an outsized impact on bringing some different styles of music. Clandestino, definitely one of them. We heard Zoe Shanghai before that, a group we just got a new single from. They are based in Paris. Very dreamy R&B and soul vibe. Big, Big Picture is the name of their new single. Twisted Teens, Weather the Season before that. Heard Kari play a brand new single of theirs yesterday. And I know they have another new album out on the way. They are busy, busy this year. Haven't even had time to like fully sink in to their last record, which wasn't even their first of the year. So I wanted to fit one more song in from Florida Water Blues here as we will be switching over to another new album, because it sounds like from the single, It's All Gonna Be Good from the Twisted Teens, the Patti Smith group, rounding out our set there. We heard Distant Fingers off of this week's pick from 76, Radio Ethiopia. 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I'm your Headwaters host this morning, Malachi Coons. 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So that is going on this week. And of course, our election guide is also available at KAXE.org/election guide. Under a month now until Election Day, November 3rd. We've reached out to every candidate in contested races in communities across northern Minnesota. Find information about candidates at every level, from statewide and legislative races to township, county, and school boards. Early voting underway now. Again, Election Day is Tuesday, November 3rd. Let's get back to the Headwaters music. More Minnesota music for you as well. The latest from Humbird. This one's called Toss and Turn.

That is a new singer paired with someone that we're familiar with here at KAXE. Les Green on the vocals on that one. Backing vocals from Gray Delisle. They switch it up throughout the album, Gray and Green, that was released earlier this year on Hummingbird Records, which I love as a record label name. That is called Shake That Thing. Probably can tell the title of that one. And Les Green getting a shot to record an album with Gray Delisle. I saw that Les Green actually played Little Richard in Baz Luhrmann's Elvis. There were some great scenes where Elvis is kind of checking out music that would be really formative, kind of peeking through window and just seeing the rowdy R&B of Little Richard. And I guess he played him and also sang his parts in that one. So now heading out to make his own kind of retro rock and roll R&B stuff. Jake Blount before that, working on a building. He has a new album out called Single Footing Horse, which was going to be his last string band album. Even his last solo album with Molly Obomswin was very much a future-looking folk album. Not that string band music can't be, but more electronic, if you know what I mean. But I guess he had so much fun making what was supposed to be his final string band album that now he said there may be more. That was his version of Working on a Building, Humbird, Minnesota Music, rounding out the set, Turn and Turn. 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Going on all this week is WUSO's 1 week live over in West Duluth. A little bit of a drive outside of our area, but it is a cool little feature of northern Minnesota music that's been going on for over 20 years and always a fun time as they spotlight the live local music scene. And coming up Friday as well, here in Grand Rapids, Superior Siren and Mickey and Hugh Roberts are playing a house show in Grand Rapids. You can find more information and request the address online. You'll hear more about that on Fresh Picks tomorrow on KAXE.org. You can also catch Christopher David Hansen playing at Sampaguita in Aiken Friday night at 7. We'll keep you updated on shows around the area. And a pair of shows that are coming to the Twin Cities on Friday and Saturday, October 23rd and 24th, is Sylvan Esso. I saw them, probably 10 years ago now in the Twin Cities. It was, I think, a sold-out show. They definitely have tons of fans around Minnesota. And because of that, they've got two shows at First Avenue, both Friday, October 23rd and Saturday, October 24th. They're on tour behind this new album called Ow Infinity, which I need to track down an interview of what they were going for. If they've been hanging around Bon Iver too often and they're throwing symbols in that no one understands other than his cosmic galaxy brain, or maybe they're in pain forever, which is a little sadder. But either way, here's a song called On and On from Sylvan Esso.

brand new music from Les Amazones d'Afrique, a rotating, kind of changing every album, supergroup of female singers from throughout Africa. We had an album of theirs a couple of years ago now, and we've played many over the years. Brand new single called Ife announced they have another album later this year. Folks that you'll recognize have been in the group, affiliated over the years, Angelique Kidjo, Rokia Kone, Miriam of Amadou and Miriam, and many, many more. Their name refers to the Dahomey Amazons, a female elephant hunting group in Benin in the 17th, 18th, and 19th century. And often their music kind of calls attention to violence against women and current ongoing issues throughout the continent of Africa, obviously, and throughout the world as well. Again, that is a new one from them called Ife here on KAXE. Compared to what? Maceo Parker's version. A few years ago, he put out a Soul Food Cooking with Maceo album. It's got lots of soul standard covers. Did that one. Roberta Flack, probably made famous, written by Gene McDaniels. Sylvanesso rounding out our sets on and on. Another reminder, coming to Minnesota on the 23rd and 24th of this month. You are tuned in to Headwaters every weekday from 9 to 11. It's your source for great music on people-powered KAXE. 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Northern Exposure to Lifelong Learning is hosting a program with Linda Nordland tomorrow at the Good Shepherd Church in Clearbrook. Learn about the culture and history of the Danube River. Doors open at 9, and the program is then 30 minutes later at 9:30. Grand Rapids Fire Department has an open house today from 4:30 to 6:30. Can meet emergency responders, tour the fire hall, ride in a fire truck, and enjoy a glizzy. It says enjoy a hot dog, but more fun to say a glizzy. Great Tales Animal Rescue hosts adoption events on their second Saturday of each month from 9 to noon at their shelter located between Grand Rapids and Cohasset. Coming up this Saturday, there will be Halloween games as well. The shelter is open to the public every Tuesday and Saturday from 9 to noon, plus Wednesday from 3 to 6. Find more at greattalesanimalrescue.com. We're going to start off our final set of Headwaters with this Welsh group that's now based in London called the Tubbs. And their sound really reminds me of, he really sounds like one Richard Thompson to me. And luckily, Richard Thompson, the ever prolific songwriter, also has a new single out that'll be coming out on a new album this later this year. So I get to put them together. Let me know if you see the similarities. The Tubbs kind of sound like Richard Thompson if he was singing in a band that had a little bit of Smiths, a little bit of Husker Du at times, kind of jangly, fun rock songs. And then we got this new Richard Thompson after that.

0: the sweet sounds of Jake Xerxes Vassell's guitar, Sandyland instrumental, taking us out from his album of traditional tunes called The Old Beloved Path. It's out now on Fat Possum Records. 1-2 Punch of Richard Thompson, Sorcerer's Apprentice, new single from his upcoming album Hippies, Thugs, and Heroes. And The Tubs before that, The Way It Goes. I asked for anyone to confirm my suspicions. We heard from Julie Crabb, who said, dead ringer for Richard Thompson. Julie's hosting Green Cheese this Saturday. Tune in for that. And you'll be hearing more from The Tubs and, of course, from the ever-prolific Richard Thompson. 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Highs in the mid-70s today, a lovely fall Tuesday. Coming up next, the World Cafe, and be sure to tune in tonight for our Wild Horses listening party that kicks off at 7 o'clock, hearing their full album and an interview with all three band members. Have a great day, everyone.
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2: John R. Miller's new album, The Great Unknowing, takes you out on the road with him, a longtime touring musician. Coming up, John talks about why he was drawn to traveling around playing songs.
3: I didn't want to do it because I was going to make any money at it. I just wanted to have a little adventure while I was here, you know?
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3: I got real attention span problems, so I I like to just really get away from all the things that, you know, you go home at night and you're like, I got to clean the gutters or, you know, whatever.
2: 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I'm Raina Duras, and this is World Cafe.

0: KXE News, I'm Larissa Donovan with the Up North Report. A Baxter man was killed in a single vehicle crash Friday in Brainerd. The Minnesota State Patrol reports 55-year-old James Davis was heading east in a Ford pickup on Highway 210 when he crossed into the westbound lanes and collided with light poles and parked vehicles. He was pronounced dead at the scene. Davis was a chiropractor in the Brainerd Lakes area. He opened his practice Live Well in 1997. His obituary from Brenny Family Funeral Chapel says he is mourned by two sons. Iowa leaders are paving the way for a new Mesabi metallic steel plant there. Emma Crabb has more.
1: News of the proposed plant.

0: own and announced a $5 billion expansion of their mine site near Nashwauk. The plant in Iowa is expected to create over 1,700 jobs. It is also expected to produce 7.5 million tons of steel each year, with iron sourced from the Nashwauk mine. The AP reports the plant is expected to be built in Lee County, in the southeastern corner of the state near the Missouri and Illinois borders along the Mississippi River. Mesabi Metallics president and CEO Joe Broeking told Iowa lawmakers that proximity to the company's Minnesota mine and access to rail in the river were important factors in proposed site locations. Officials in Lee County told the AP the company has not yet committed to the project site. Emma Crabb, KAXE News.
1: The Republican candidate for Minnesota Attorney General says he would give up control of his vast stock portfolio if elected. The Minnesota Reformer reports Ron Schutz made the commitment Friday during a debate with the incumbent Democratic AG Keith Ellison. The Reformer previously reported on the potential conflicts of interest presented by Schutz's 174 stock holdings. In his comments, Schutz said that he would, quote, divest from any stocks from companies that are in litigation with the state and would put the rest in a blind trust. His portfolio is professionally managed by RBC Wealth Management. Former White House ethics lawyer and U of M law professor Richard Painter previously told the Reformer that continuing to hold individual stocks while serving as attorney general would be untenable because the public wouldn't know whose interests he was representing. Schutz has investments in six companies presently in litigation with the state: Amazon, Apple, ExxonMobil, Pfizer, Uber, and Google parent company Alphabet. Ellison says he does not own any individual stocks. Minnesota Housing recently announced more than $4.5 million in workforce housing investment in Greater Minnesota. The funding will help create 77 new rental homes in six communities, three of which are in northern Minnesota. Bemidji's Mountain View Meadows project is receiving $425,000 for six new rental homes. A housing project in Fauston is receiving $250,000 for the development of four rentals. Silver Bay is receiving $750,000 for the development of 25 units. Lake County HRA Director Matthew Johnson says Silver Bay and the IRRR have been working to build workforce housing along the North Shore for the last 4 years. He adds the units will, quote, bring much-needed housing relief to employers large and small throughout the region. The Workforce Housing Development Program helps small and mid-sized communities develop market-rate rental housing where there is job growth, low rental vacancy, and demand for workforce housing. That's it for the Up North Report. From the KAXE News Desk, I'm Larissa Donovan, telling the stories of northern Minnesota through local news.
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3: You are tuned to the World Cafe. I hope you are having a good day. My name is Brina Duris. In a little while, you'll be treated to a live performance and interview from John R. Miller, who recorded his latest album in Tulsa at Leon Russell's church studio. So staying on that Leon Russell tip, here's a trio of songs put out on the record label that he founded, Shelter Records, starting with the man himself. It's Leon Russell, Tightrope.

0: Three songs in a row from albums released on Leon Russell's Shelter Records label. That was one from Tom Petty and the Heartbreakers' self-titled album called Rock It Around With You. Before that, J.J. Cale, After Midnight from his album Naturally, and Leon Russell himself starting it off back there with Tightrope. Up next, an artist who recorded his latest album at Leon Russell's studio in Tulsa, John R. Miller. After the break on World Cafe.
1: 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Happy Dancing Turtles Fall Bingo Scavenger Hunt is going on now through November 1st. 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Coming up at 1 o'clock today, your volunteer on the river host is Michael Small. He'll be bringing you great music until 4 p.m. And tonight we'll have a special On the River, the Wild Horses album listening party starting at 7 o'clock, featuring the Wild Horses' new album played in its entirety along with the recorded interview. Now back to the World Cafe.
0: Hey, this is World Cafe. I'm Rena Duras. Even if you consider yourself a homebody, you know, someone who prefers to sleep in their own bed every night or who likes the familiar comforts of your own space, you might still sometimes dream of going off on an adventure. Today, you can do both. Take to the road from wherever you happen to be, listening right now with a session from John R. Miller. His new album, The Great Unknowing, is in some ways a travelogue inspired by his years as a traveling musician. But it's also an exploration of quieter things, little moments, inner lives. Along with live performances today, John will share some stories from the road, and he'll talk about recording The Great Unknowing at Leon Russell's historic church studio in Tulsa. Our conversation is coming up, but we start with a live performance. Here is John R. Miller playing Far From the Station live for World Cafe.

0: Performing live for World Cafe, John R. Miller. His new album is called The Great Unknowing. I'm Raina Duris. John, welcome to the World Cafe.
1: Thank you for having me. Thanks for having us.
0: Congrats on the beautiful new album.
1: Thank you very much. Glad it made it out of the gate, you know.
0: Were you worried it might not?
1: Well, you just never know what's going to happen. I don't know.
0: All right, well, we'll get into that. First, though, I do want people to get to know you a bit. And I was wondering if you could take us back to your early days first. When you started playing music, you grew up in West Virginia. What was it that first made you want to pick up a guitar?
1: I didn't really have a lot of hobbies, and I wasn't really good at anything athletic. And some friends kind of turned me on to some music that wasn't really on the radio when I was about 14 or so. And I started to really gravitate towards that. It seemed like something that, you know...
0: What was the music they turned you on to?
1: Oh, stuff that there's punk rock bands. I listen to a lot of like Lagwagon and the Queers and Dead Kennedys and that kind of stuff. And then as my high school days went on, I started getting into more kind of like more songwriter based, like folk kind of stuff. That was not adjacent to that. It would just seem like felt like a natural progression, I guess.
0: I know that you toured with sort of traditional folk bands for a while. This was after being interested in punk and DIY stuff early on. What do you think you carried with you from those early kind of punk DIY days into your more Americana folk-focused music?
1: I was just thinking about this today, 'cause a lot of, like, driving around here is pretty close to where I grew up and was, like, relative to where I am now. So it's bringing back some memories of, you know, driving through central Pennsylvania and stuff, doing a lot of bar gigs. And I think it was more of a means to an end for us in those days. The band that I played with, the string band that I first started touring with, the other three guys in that band who were friends of mine, they had an instrumental math metal band. You couldn't get more different from what we ended up doing. But I guess it wasn't really the music or the aesthetic or anything like that. We just played around a single microphone and we didn't really wash our clothes. So it was the ethos of, like, we would play shows with all kinds of different kinds of bands and stuff. It wasn't so much the defining qualities of the music that, you know, we're common ground. It was the ethos and the way that we...
0: Yeah, the spirit of it, not the genre that you're in.
1: Yeah.
0: Yeah. We're going to hear you play another song in a minute. It's called Steering Wheel Drums. Where does this song take us?
1: It mostly takes place kind of along the Interstate 79 in north central West Virginia. I was playing in a rock band with some good friends of mine out of Morgantown a number of years ago, and one of the verses is kind of... It sort of references a time when we were driving down Interstate 79. There's three of us, an old Astro van, and my friend Tyler, whose band it was, we were talking, and then he was kind of like, "Wait, did I?" And we were like, "What?" And he was like, "Well, I just rotated the tires, and I'm not sure that I tightened the lug nuts."
0: Not what you want to hear while you're driving.
1: But it seemed, we were like, it's probably fine. Like, fewer than 5 minutes later, we're like talking, and then the whole van just goes ka-dunk. And his reaction is, so our friend Pat's sitting in the passenger seat and I'm in the back bench. And Tyler's reaction is just, "Oh, there it goes." And he like puts his arm out for Pat. They just like, to his credit, he very quickly steered us onto the shoulder. But we were going like 75 miles an hour down interstate. This is a mountainous highway. Yeah. We watched the tire go about, you know, 200 or 300 feet into the median in that direction. The axle was pretty screwed up. We still made the gig that night.
0: Wow, that's impressive.
1: We got a good network of folks up there.
0: Here's Steering Wheel Drums performed live by John R. Miller on World Cafe.
2: two, two, three, four.

0: Thank you, friends.
1: John R. Miller performing live for World Cafe. His new album is The Great Unknowing. I'm Raina Duras, hanging out with John R. Miller today. You recorded this new album in Tulsa at Leon Russell's church studio. What was behind that decision to go to Tulsa?
0: That was an idea that my longtime friend, Ian Thornton, who's also my manager, had, that we were kind of knocking around the idea of going someplace where I couldn't go sleep in my own bed at the end of the day, you know?
1: Why?
0: I like full immersion. I got real attention span problems. So I like to just really get away from all the things that, you know, you go home at night and you're like, I got to clean the gutters or, you know, whatever.
1: So you wanted to get away from all that?
0: Yes.
1: Immerse yourself somewhere.
0: Yeah. So that was part of what I wanted to do. I love the band that I get to play with, but I also wanted to try and have an experience with like people I hadn't met before and try to, I guess get outside the bounds of comfortable language, or communication that you build with people over time. You know, for me, I can get sort of caught up in, it gets a little automatic for me sometimes. So I wanted to try something different. And I also wanted to work again with my old friend Adam Meisterhans from West Virginia. He lives in Nashville now. He got there before I did, but he's a really great guitar player and a really sensitive producer. And we've worked together on various things for years.
1: And you're doing it in this place. Could you describe the church studio for people who have never seen it?
0: Yeah, so it's an old stone church. It doesn't really look like very much from the outside, but it is a very beautiful old stone church in Tulsa that I think it was like somewhere in between 69 and 72 or something like that, that Leon Russell acquired it and started using it as a recording studio. And it was sort of the home of Shelter Records for a while. And like they, you know, some of the bands back then like were living in some of the houses around the block because Leon bought the whole block and would put up Shelter Records bands like Tom Petty. And like when those guys got, I just read Mike Campbell's book not that long ago. When those guys showed up at the church studio in the 70s, like Peter Tosh answered the door. Freddie King was over there, you know, and of course, J.J. Cale. J.J. Cale actually lived on the property, and they have a dedicated like where his house or his maybe it was his Airstream used to be. They've dubbed it Magnolia Meadows, and it's right there on the property, and it's just this beautiful green little patch, you know.
1: How does it feel to work in a space like that where there is all that history?
0: Well, that was the thing. I like when Ian brought that idea to me, I was that immediately felt right.
1: You've done a lot of traveling around the country. You've done a ton of touring. So many of the songs on this new album seem to take place on the road in some way. How has traveling so much affected your songwriting?
0: For me, that was kind of the point, I guess, of making this my life or trying to make this my life. Like when I started, I just wanted a means to get to travel. You know, I loved music and I wasn't really wanting to do anything else, but I wanted to experience different places and meet different people and kind of go on a little adventure, you know?
1: Yeah.
0: And so that still is a very enchanting part of it to me, even as the landscape changes, even as this becomes relatively untenable.
1: As in like it's too expensive to do it or it's just...
0: Yeah, well, I don't know.
1: It gets harder and harder to be a touring musician.
0: Yeah, of course.
1: Yeah.
0: I mean, it definitely doesn't get any easier, you know. But I didn't want to do it because I was going to make any money at it. I just wanted to have a little adventure while I was here, you know.
1: One thing that I guess feels slightly less adventurous, a slightly less adventurous part of traveling is having to pay tolls. And you have a song called Toll Booth on this album. You will encounter them lots while you're on an adventure across this country.
0: Yeah, yeah.
1: There's a lyric in here, I don't wonder why. in the song Toll Booth, which seems to carry a lot of weight. And I'm wondering what you were observing. What was on your mind when you were writing this song?
0: I don't know. It's a defining feature of traveling by the roads. And I always kind of wondered what life was like in those little boxes. And now so many of them, especially in like Pennsylvania, are automated, but they weren't when we started. And you know, it's like the shortest interaction that you'll ever have with a person, and you'll never see that person again. And I think that's really fascinating. Like, you have this, you have these brief interactions with people that you never really think about or remember again, and you have so many thousands of them throughout your year, and probably many, many times that throughout your life. Mm-hmm. I sometimes wonder how many people I've said hello to or will say hello to without even really clocking it, you know. There are still people that spend their whole day saying hello to, like, hundreds and hundreds of people.
1: Will you play the song for us now?
0: Yeah.
1: This is Toll Booth, performed live by John R. Miller on World Cafe.

0: Live from World Cafe, John R. Miller. His new album is called The Great Unknowing. John, thanks so much for stopping by to play us some songs today.
1: Thanks, everybody.
0: I'm Rena Duras, back in a moment with more World Cafe.
2: 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Good morning. 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Families who are grieving the loss of a child will gather today, Tuesday, October 6th, at Angel of Hope Park in Grand Rapids at 6 p.m. on the south bank of the Mississippi River, one block off Pokegama Avenue. The Candlelight Vigil gathering will include a short program with songs, poetry, and more. All are welcome. Northern Exposure to Lifelong Learning hosts a program with Lisa Nordland tomorrow, Wednesday, October 7th, at the Good Shepherd Church in Clearbrook. Learn about the culture and history of the Danube River. Doors open at 9, with the program starting at 9:30. 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
0: 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Here's 10,000 Maniacs, These Days.

0: righteously. That is Lucinda Williams. That is it for this hour of World Cafe. Thank you again to John R. Miller for the session you heard earlier this hour, and World Cafe senior producer Kimberly Junod for her work on that session. Also, thank you to the public radio stations who bring this show to you across the country. We produce it at WXPN at the University of Pennsylvania in Philadelphia. My name is Raina Duris. 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
2: 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Weather in the listening region today, mostly sunny, highs in the low to mid 70s, south winds 5 to 10 miles per hour, becoming northwesterly and possible gusting up to 20 miles per hour. And tonight, mostly clear with temps in the mid 40s, west winds 5 to 15 miles per hour. Tomorrow, Wednesday, sunny, increasing clouds with highs 63 to 68 with breezy west winds 5 to 15 miles per hour, gusting up to 25. Overnight temps in the mid 30s to low 40s. And Thursday, mostly sunny with highs 59 to 63. Our KAXE question of the week is, tell us about your homecoming traditions at your school. You can text us your answer at 218-326-1234. Tune in to KAXE for the Wild Horses album listening party. Join us tonight, Tuesday, October 6th at 7 p.m. for a special broadcast featuring the Wild Horses' new album, The In-Between, played in its entirety along with the interview recorded at the KAXE listening party. Set a reminder, tune in, and turn it up to experience the Wild Horses and the In-Between with us. Now back to the World Cafe.
0: Viva Doobie's career took off after her song Coffee, the first song she ever wrote, went viral back in 2017.

0: It's about how I make coffee for my boyfriend, and I had no expectation for it to gain as much traction as it did. I mean, I've always wanted to be a nursery teacher, and this was very unexpected.
1: Since then, that unexpected success has blossomed into a very successful career. She's also been on this show a whole bunch of times. As we celebrate our 35th anniversary, we're looking back on first-time visits from artists before they were big. Today, looking back on Viva Doobie's first visit in 2020 when she joined us live from her own bedroom. That is on the way. I'm Raina Duras, and this is World Cafe. I wonder if you remember this. When Bruce Springsteen released his album Letter to You back in 2020, he got his own emoji. If you used the hashtag Springsteen on Twitter, you'd get this little itty bitty picture of the boss playing guitar. It doesn't work anymore. I tried, but you still have the song. It's Letter to You, Bruce Springsteen.

0: This is World Cafe. I'm Raina Duras. Back in 1991, when this show hit the airwaves, we had a mission. Give people the chance to dive deeper and learn more about their favorite musicians and help them discover new artists and music to embrace and celebrate. And over the years, we've caught artists right as their careers were taking off. All month, we're highlighting notable first-time visits to the cafe. Today, it's Viva Doobie. Her first appearance was in 2020 for the release of her debut album, Fake It Flowers. Since then, she's toured with stars like Taylor Swift and Olivia Rodrigo. She's won awards, and she just released her fourth studio album. But that was all yet to come when she joined me from her childhood bedroom. Here's a bit of our conversation from Viva Doobie's first time on World Cafe. Before you put out this album, Fake It Flowers, a few years ago, you went viral with the first song that you ever wrote called Coffee. Could you walk us through how you wrote that song?
1: I mean, it was a very simple song. It's like two chords and the tempo changes halfway through, and it's about how I make coffee for my boyfriend. I guess for some people it's hard to believe that it was the first song I'd ever written, but it was, and it's a really simple one. And I had no expectation for it to gain as much traction as it did. I mean, I've always wanted to be a nursery teacher. And this was very unexpected, but it's cool as hell too.
0: And then you put Coffee up on SoundCloud, and then things started taking off. What was the online reaction like?
1: I started getting these messages from people saying, "You're that coffee girl." And I was like, "I've never worked in a cafe all my life, so I don't know what they're talking about." And then I realized it was about my song Coffee. And I don't even drink coffee. And I was like, this is cool. Very unexpected, but cool.
0: I mean, after that, after it kind of took off on its own, then the chorus was sampled in

0: That song by Pafu now has hundreds of millions of spins on Spotify. It became a global hit. How did you hear about that happening?
1: I mean, so he had made it, and then he asked for permission to put it online, and loads of people already knew the song prior. I was like, yeah, sure, you know, without realizing how, you know, big it was going to get. And then all of a sudden, it just became this thing on TikTok. And I unfortunately missed TikTok by a few months. I like missed the trend by a few months, and I'm 20, so I'm young as hell, but I'm like, I don't understand what's going on the app. And the fact that my song is, yeah, whatever. And it's also so very completely different to the original and to the way I write music. And at first it was, I'm not going to lie, it was so overwhelming. It's like, you know, I didn't make music for this, like, but, you know, for this much people to listen to me and to know me. I kind of hated attention overall. And it was really scary. And now, I mean, it's only given me opportunity after opportunity. It's given, you know, more ears to the music I make now. That is Fake It Flowers. And I think it's cool that it's gained that much traction and that so much people can, you know, vibe to that song and also vibe to a song that sounds completely different, which is Care.
0: Yeah. Well, let's listen to your live performance of Coffee right now. Is there anything else you'd like to say about this song before we hear it?
1: No, that I don't like coffee, but I do like this song.
0: You don't even drink coffee yourself.
1: No, I think it tastes like soil.
0: I think that's a perfect introduction to this song. It's Coffee. This is Coffee from Biba Doobie on World Cafe.

0: That was Biba Doobie on Rural Cafe performing her song Coffee. She is my guest today. You're 20 now. You wrote that when you were, I guess, 17?
1: Yeah.
0: So let's go back even further. You were born in the Philippines. Your family moved to London when you were really little. Could you tell me about your parents?
1: Yeah. My parents are cool. They're very traditional. And they moved to London in hope that I can have a better education. And I did, but then I got kicked out from school. I went to an all-girl Catholic school. And at first they were like, what the hell? I mean, you know, it's understandable. But then my parents, the most accepting, understanding people on earth. And at the end of the day, they just want to see me happy. So it was my dad who got me my guitar. And the reason why I started playing was because he gave me a secondhand classical nylon string guitar that was kind of crappy, but it was good. I wrote Coffee on it. And they're still very supportive and they're really happy. I just want to make them proud. I mean, I owe them a lot knowing they left all their things to come here for me. Yeah.
0: What was your reaction when your dad brought home that guitar for you?
1: I was really happy. It was like, I mean, I was, you know, growing up as a teenager in London, it was tough. There was a lot of alienation and stuff was going on at home, and it was hard. And I did a lot of things to distract myself, as one rebellious teenager can know. But yeah, it was fine. Like that, when he brought home that guitar, it was like finally a healthy solution to my sadness. It was like a healthy distraction to everything instead of doing all the other stuff I did. And I started doing that and I got healthier and yeah, it was great.
0: Thank you again to Biba Doobie. You just heard some of her session from 2020, her very first time on the show. She was recently on for, I think, her fourth time talking about her latest album, Pylon. Every week, we are looking back on some notable first times from artists as we celebrate World Cafe's 35th anniversary. In a minute, more from past sessions on Live from the Archives, next on World Cafe.
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0: Raina Duras with you here on World Cafe. This show is turning 35 years old this year. You can keep up with our 35th anniversary celebrations at worldcafe.org. You can also follow along on our Instagram at World Cafe. And if there's a memory you would like to share or a question that you might have about the show, please hit us up in the comments there. I always love to hear you. Again, our Instagram is at World Cafe. It is time to go live from the archives, dipping into those 35 years of recordings. This is Feist performing 1, 2, 3, 4. Live World Cafe.

For Live from the Archives, Dave Matthews putting two songs together into that one. It's a little medley of Bartender and Don't Drink the Water, performed live for the World Cafe. Okay, you might want to grab a flashlight for your next song. Mary in the Junkyard have said they wrote the songs on their latest album to feel like caves or forests, things that you can move deeper into the more that you listen. Time to head on in. This is Blood, Mary in the Junkyard.

0: New music from Lake Street Dive, You're Never Around. An artist who loves that band and who listened to them a ton when she was finding her own voice. Next on World Cafe.
1: 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Thank you so much for being here. I'm Dan Gannon. 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Now back to the World Cafe.
0: Hey, I'm Raina Duras. You are listening to World Cafe, where we have kicked off our 35th anniversary celebrations happening all October long. Your next artist will be joining me for a session on World Cafe's actual birthday, October 14th. So make sure you are subscribed to our podcast. Make sure you're checking the site, worldcafe.org, so you don't miss that. I recently found out that when she was really focusing on finding her singing voice and her tone, she became obsessed with Lake Street Dive. They were one of her big influences. It's Remy Wolf with Bottle.

0: The Avett Brothers, I and Love and You. And you and I are here at the end of this edition of World Cafe. I hope you loved listening to all this music as much as I loved playing it for you. I want to send a big shout out to all the public radio stations who make this show possible and bring it to you across the country. And a shout out to the team here who makes it. We produce it at WXPN at the University of Pennsylvania in Philadelphia. My name is Raina Duras. Thank you for listening to World Cafe from NPR.
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2: The Womack sisters follow in the family footsteps of Sam Cooke and Bobby Womack. After years of setbacks, Bee Gees, Imani, and Kucha have arrived with their self-titled debut album, and the results are undeniable. 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

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And we thank you very much. For the weather today, we're looking at mostly sunny highs, 70 to 76, south wind 5 to 10 miles an hour, becoming northwest and possible gusting up to 20 miles per hour. Tonight, mostly clear with temps in the mid-40s, west wind 5 to 15 miles an hour. Then on Wednesday, sunny with increasing clouds with highs 63 to 68. Breezy west winds 5 to 15, gusts up to 25 miles an hour. Overnight temps in the upper 30s and low 40s. Then on Thursday, mostly sunny with highs 59 to 63. Looks like a great week of some frost, but it's going to be a good week. We invite you to tell us, for the question of the week, to tell us about homecoming traditions at your school. Text us at 218-326-1234. And one more thing, attention, the Brainerd translator at 89.9 FM continues to operate at reduced power. Thank you for your patience. Well, I'm Michael Small. I am the host for On the River. I've got some great music coming up, and I hope something, a little something for everybody. But I want to start with something that I've discovered several months ago, and it's a piece by Larry Long and friends. And the title of this piece kind of sets the tone for, I think, On the River. It's called Something for Me, Something for You. Take a listen.

0: that kind of speed again, just kind of like up tempo like that a little more.
1: You know,
0: I'll just play what I feel.
1: Okay. Yeah, it's going. It's rolling. Okay, guys. Wow.

Sarah Morse doing Between Here and Then, featuring Lars Erik Larsen. And Mason Jennings did Try Me, and Ruthie Foster, Yes. Album is Just Say Yes. And then we begin this set with Something for Me and Something for You. And that's done by Larry Long and friends. And I hope with this show, there will be something for me, and also there will be something for you. This is KXE broadcasting to small towns in northern Minnesota like Virginia, McGregor, Deer River, Solway, and Reamer, Longville, and Hackensack. Tune in to KXE for the Wild Horse album listening party. Join us Tuesday, October 6th at 7 p.m. for a special broadcast featuring the Wild Horse's new album, The In Between, played in its entirety along with the interview recorded at KAXE listening party. Set a reminder, tune in and turn it up to experience Wild Horse's and The In Between with us. And Grand Rapids Fire Department hosts Open House Tuesday, October 6th from 4:30 to 6:30. 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So in our next set, we have Baptized in the Blues by Annie Mack, and then it's followed by Boiled in Lead, Mary Gaucher, and then Davina and the Vagabonds. But let's begin by listening to Annie Mack doing Baptized in the Blues.

A new release by Mary Gaucher, Reckoning, and that is the title of the album. And we heard from Boiled in Lead from their Antler Dance to Bring It Round and Baptized in the Blues by Annie Mack. We have 25 minutes before 2 o'clock. I'm Michael Small, your volunteer host on the river. 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Early voting is now underway, and Election Day is Tuesday, November 3rd, just less than 1 month away. Happy Dancing Turtles Fall Bingo Scavenger Hunt is going on now through November 1st. 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And in looking at our weather, we are looking at the roughly the, I would say the 70s. We in Bemidji, we have 75 degrees, and then I believe it is 70 in Hibbing. So the temperatures do range, and I will find more temperatures a bit later. And let's see, we have coming up a piece by Davina and the Vagabonds, and it's Shoot for the Moon. And I know grammatically this is not correct. Is you is or is you ain't my baby? Let's take a listen.

That is Prudence, and she's singing The Train Carrying Jimmy Rogers Home. And then we heard from Sweet Meg doing I Don't Want to Set the World on Fire. And we began with Davina and the Vagabonds, Is You Ain't My Baby. 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All are welcome at 10 a.m. mid-September through May. More at itascaunitarianfellowship.org or on Facebook. 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KAXE is offering printable PDF versions of its election guide for statewide candidates and local races in Aiken, Beltrami, and Itasca counties. 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And families who are grieving the loss of a child will gather Tuesday, October 6th at Angel of Hope Park in Grand Rapids at 6 p.m. on the south bank of the Mississippi River, one block off Pokegama Avenue. The Candlelight Vigil gathering will include a short program with songs, poetry, and more. 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Rates and information at buckhornoncaribou.com. Well, this is a challenging piece to listen to. It's done by Dave Brubeck and Louis Armstrong and his band. And it's entitled, They Say I Look Like God.

That's Annie Humphrey and doing The Light in My Bones. And we just heard They Say I Look Like God by Dave Brubeck, Louis Armstrong, and his band. And it's from The Real Ambassadors, an original music production by Dave and Iola Brubeck. Teachers and parents interested in teaching nature phenology can sign up for a free workshop with John Latimer and the Jeffers Foundation. That's Saturday, October 24th from 8 to 4 at St. Joseph's Catholic School in Grand Rapids.

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Northern Exposure to Lifelong Learning hosts a program with Linda Norland on Wednesday, October 7th at the Good Shepherd Church in Clearbrook. 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Doors open at 9 with the program at 9:30. We have a minute before 2 o'clock. 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And if you're curious about the weather, it is going to be and is a great day. It's going to be mostly sunny, highs 70 to 76. South wind 5 to 10, becoming northwest, and possibly gusting up to 20 miles an hour. Then tonight, mostly clear with temps in the mid-40s. West wind 5 to 15. Wednesday, sunny with increasing clouds with highs 63 to 68. Breezy west wind 5 to 15 and gusts up to 25 miles an hour. Overnight temps in the upper 30s and low 40s. And Thursday mostly sunny with highs 59 to 63. The question of the week. Tell us about homecoming traditions at your school. You can text us at 218-8326-1234. And earlier I gave you a rough estimate of temperatures, and I'm going to tell you in Bemidji it's 75, and in Brainerd it is 76. Hibbing is coming in at 71, and Grand Rapids is 70, and Big Fork is coming in at 71. A very, very comfortable day. All right, we have New Norm, and New Norm will be doing Like a Rolling Stone, from Bringing It All Back to Duluth, Does Dylan. Like a Rolling Stone.

That is Geneva Magnus doing Make It Rain from Truth in the Room, the Clear Mountain Sessions. And we begin with Like a Rolling Stone from New Norm, bringing it all back to Duluth, does Dylan. And then how could a person not want to listen to a song by the Okie Dokie Brothers from their album Take It Outside? And it is about what they claim to be the longest English word, anti-disestablishmentarianism. Don't ask me to spell it, even though I'm looking at it right here. Lots of fun and lots of good music and different kinds of music on KAXE on the river. I'm Michael Small, your host for today, having a great time. 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Now, October 9th, and panelists will include KAXE reporters Megan Buffington and Emma Crabb. 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We're going to do a song by John Mark Nelson, A Day in the Life, from Minnesota Beatle Project Volume 4.

smooth your knife, the way we danced till three, the way you changed my life.

Well, it's Tony Bennett and Diana Krall. They Can't Take That Away From Me, from Love Is Here to Stay. And you heard Without a Paddle, done by Tall and Small, the Pete Christlieb and Linda Small 11-piece band. Album is High on You. And then John Mark Nelson did a kind of curious interpretation of A Day in the Life from Minnesota Beetle Project Volume 4. We received support from the Mental Health Crisis Response Team of Itasca County. The Crisis Intervention Service is a program of first call for help, 211, and provides free crisis assessment, stabilization services, referrals, and resourcing to residents of any age who are in crisis. Available 24 hours a day, 7 days a week by dialing 211. 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And Bemidji Adventures in Lifetime Learning meets every Tuesday now through November 7th from 10 to 11 a.m. at the Bemidji Eagles Club. Refreshments are served at 9:30, and each week features a different guest speaker. Well, we're going to listen to Liz Wright, and it will feature Angelique Kidjo as she does a song called Sparrow.

Doyle Turner and Sarah Morris doing Paper Maps. And we heard from Rodrigo Y. Gabriela doing Our Home. And Sparrow featuring Angelique Kidjo, done by Liz Wright. 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It's about 12 minutes before 3 o'clock. I'm Michael Small with you on the river, and we are, I think, listening to some great music. It's good to be here, and we're going to be listening to Too Many Banjos. Now, it's not T-O-O, it's T-W-O, Many Banjos. I'm Not Scared of the Devil is the album, and Everybody Haunts Someone.

Well, that's Margo Price from Days of Unrest and singing a song that illustrates what the song is about, Can't Stand Still. And then we heard from Trampled by Turtles, A Lifetime to Find. And the temperatures in the area, 71 in Grand Rapids. We have 77 in Bemidji. Hibbing is coming in at 71. We have, I believe, Brainerd is coming in at 77. So, and let's see, we've got Big Fork here. Let's look at Big Fork, 71 degrees. Great day, and you are tuned to On the River. I'm Michael Small, your volunteer host. And this is 91.7 KAXE Grand Rapids, 90.5 KBXE Bagley Bemidji, 89.9 Brainerd, and on your smart speaker, celebrating 50 years of people-powered radio in northern Minnesota. 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And in terms of the forecast is pretty much on target, and I'm trying to get to that right. Now I'm rolling up. Here we go. It's coming. You can expect the highs today to be in the 70 to 76 range. It's going to be mostly sunny. There's going to be a south wind at 5 to 10, becoming northwest and possibly gusting up to 20 miles an hour. Tonight, mostly clear with temps in the mid-40s, west wind 5 to 15. And then Wednesday, sunny with increasing clouds with highs 63 to 68. Breezy west winds 5 to 15 miles an hour. It will gust up to 25 miles an hour. And then overnight temperatures in the upper 30s and low 40s. Thursday, mostly sunny with highs 59 to 63. The question for the week. Tell us about your homecoming traditions at your school. Text us at 218-326-1234. Sometimes that old tongue gets in the way and it gets kind of tangled up. And let's see, what do we have? Oh, I do want to remind you that for the Brainerd folk, the Brainerd translator at 89.9 FM continues to operate at reduced power. And thank you for your patience. Well, Willie Nelson has released another new album, and the album is called Dream Chaser, and we're going to listen to that song by Willie Nelson, Dream Chaser.

wasn't I just a kid? Moving to Tennessee with an old guitar and eyes full of stars.

That's Barbero from Dresden Roses, all those folks. Ray Wiley Hubbard did A Murder of Crows from the album Real to Real for Real. And there are two reels in there that have two E's, and then one that has E-A. And then we had heard Shake That Thing from Gray DeLisle and Les Green from Gray and Green. And Willie Nelson, Dream Chaser. 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More at Facebook. And After Dark is our late night Saturday show outside the normal KAXC mix. Tune in after Green Cheese at 9 p.m. to hear punk, hip-hop, electronic, metal-themed shows, and more. This week, the Johnson family will be playing geek rock and whimsical weirdness. Huh, that sounds interesting. Well, it's a celebration of nations at Central Lakes College in Brainerd, Wednesday, October 7th, from 3 to 7. This event features a variety of live performances, cultural crafts, and a selection of food trucks. Activities will take place both indoors and outdoors across the campus. Sarah Cahoon will do a song called Say Something, and then we'll hear from Leon Bridges, Fighter and Everhart, and Nina DeVitri. Let's listen to Say Something.

Well, that's a fighter in Everhart doing I Could Grow Old in Ely. And I think that song resonates for folks that love the land that we live on and are grateful for all those who have tended the land over the centuries. And we heard from Nina DeVitri doing Life You Could Be Living from What You Feel Is Real. Leon Bridges from Happiness Anytime, The Way It Goes, and then Sarah Cahoon, Say Something, and that is a single. Programming is supported by Empty Bowls, fighting local hunger and building a stronger community with the Grand Rapids and Deer River Community Cafe. The event takes place Thursday, October 22nd at Timber Lake Lodge from 11 to 2 and 4 to 7. Tickets include soup and a locally made ceramic bowl. More info on Facebook at Itasca Empty Bowls Project. And Headwaters is your source for great music, conversations, and artist interviews, Monday through Friday, 9 a.m. to 10 p.m. Itasca County Public Health is offering a walk-in flu shot clinic Wednesday, October 7th, from 4 to 6 at the Itasca Resource Center in Grand Rapids. Headwaters Regional Development Commission is launching a housing design competition focused on practical homes that can serve people of different ages and abilities. Entries are due November 1st, and you can find more details at hrdc.org. Well, I'm going to give you an opportunity to listen to the album of the week. This is the second album from the Grand Rapids trio of Jed LaPlante, Ariana LaPlante, and Landon Paul. And it is the album The In-Between by Wild Horses. So take a listen to When I Was Young.

When I Was Young by Wild Horses from The In-Between. That's the album of the week. And tell us what you think about it. Text us at 218-326-1234. And tune in on Tuesday tonight, October 6th at 7 p.m. for a special broadcast of the KAXE Wild Horses album listening party. Recorded last week, we'll hear The In-Between played in its entirety, along with an interview with the band. Set a reminder, tune in, and turn it up to experience Wild Horses and The In-Between with us. I have set to go a group called Calais, and from their album Branching Out, Heart of the Heartland.

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The Tally Gallery at Bemidji State University presents prints and textiles by Nancy Ariza now through October 8th, and there will be a closing reception and artist talk on the 8th from 2 to 4. The gallery is located in Bridgman Hall. Jubilee Feeling by Ezra Collective coming up, along with Rihanna Giddens, Kimmel Bitter, and we might get to the Anthony Paul Soul Orchestra. But let's listen to Jubilee Feeling. And I want to make sure we are ready to go. Here we go.

0: That's Kimmy Bitter from Bittersweet. 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I'm Michael Small. 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
1: Of work, we are too much students in one classroom. 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
2: I'm Elsa Chang.
3: And I'm Sasha Pfeiffer. This hour, President Trump has been pushing to get his name on the Kennedy Center and other public sites.
2: It's an urge that other sitting presidents have avoided throughout history.
4: What was the right balance between sort of the prestige required to give this new office respect, but also not trying to recreate a monarchy?
3: Also, the Nobel Prize in Physics goes to a man who placed an observatory under ice in Antarctica.
5: This project, everybody thought, is a cute idea that won't work.
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6: Live from NPR News in Washington, I'm Ryland Barton. Cornell University has named a former leader of the Justice Department to head an investigation into how the school handles reports of sexual assault. NPR's Jacqueline Diaz reports that includes the school's response to a woman who alleges she was gang raped at Cornell 2 years ago.
7: Former acting U.S. Attorney General Sally Yates will lead the internal review into how Cornell responded when the now former student reported being drugged and repeatedly raped at a fraternity on campus. Yates was picked by a newly formed special committee of the Cornell University Board of Trustees. She will also examine the school's policies on how it prevents and responds to sexual harassment, assault, and other misconduct on campus. This all comes after a former student filed a lawsuit against the school last month. The student, who goes by Jane Doe, alleges failings in how Cornell administrators handled her case. Yates' probe is separate from a reopening of the criminal case, which is being led by New York AG Letitia James. Jacqueline Diaz, NPR News.
6: A source tells NPR that the reason the U.S. military withdrew its bombers from a base in the U.K. was because of a threat of an Iranian drone attack. NPR's Quill Lawrence reports the U.S. removed all 12 of its B-1 bombers.
8: A U.S. government official not authorized to speak publicly confirmed to NPR that fears of a drone attack on behalf of Iran caused the U.S. to withdraw all the American bombers from Fairford Air Base in England. The base has been used for bombing sorties in the U.S. and Israeli war with Iran. Late last month, British authorities arrested 5 men traveling in white vans near the airbase in the pre-dawn hours. The men were later released after no explosives were found. British officials say the men remain under investigation, and 2 more arrests have been made in the past week, including a British-Iranian dual national. Quill Lawrence, NPR News.
6: A new poll out today shows Democrats have a nearly 2-to-1 edge over Republicans when it comes to voter trust on health care costs. NPR's Selena Simmons-Duffin reports.
9: The cost of health care is weighing heavily on voters' minds, with the midterm elections just 1 month away. That's according to the new poll from KFF, a nonpartisan health research organization. KFF's Ashley Kurzinger says they polled 1,300 people in mid-September.
10: What we are seeing is that the Democratic Party has the advantage overall among all voters on which party voters trust to handle health care, but they also have the advantage among independent voters. And that's a really important voting block for midterm elections.
9: Kurzinger says Democrats had a 10-point advantage on health costs in April. Now that gap has doubled. 22% of voters trust Republicans on the issue, compared to 42% who trust Democrats. Selena Simmons-Duffin, NPR News, Washington.
6: The U.S. stock market hit an all-time high today. The S&P 500 climbed more than 0.5%, topping its record set in August. This is NPR. President Trump has pledged to use money from his MAGA Inc. super PAC for an ad campaign that has so far been funded by taxpayers, but he hasn't committed to reimbursing the nearly $12 million already spent. Trump said today, quote, "We'll decide whether to repay the funds." Members of both parties have criticized the ads. Legal experts say they might not be legal. The White House defends them as public service announcements. Former televangelist Jim Baker, who built and lost a religious and media empire based in South Carolina, has died. He was 86. From South Carolina Public Radio, Scott Morgan reports.
11: Baker and his late wife Tammy Faye built the PTL, or Praise the Lord Club, into a television powerhouse in the 1980s. In daily one-hour broadcasts from Heritage USA in Fort Mill, the Bakers reached millions of viewers and hosted thousands of visitors to the Christian-themed hotel and park just a few miles south of Charlotte. But Baker had been the subject of financial investigators dating back to the late 70s. The couple had built an evangelical empire that preached prosperity and celebrated conspicuous consumption. But that empire unraveled in the wake of sex crime accusations and hush money payments for Jim Baker's accuser, Secretary Jessica Hahn, in 1987. 2 years later, Baker was convicted of fraud connected to memberships to Heritage USA. He was sentenced to 45 years in federal prison. For NPR News, I'm Scott Morgan in Columbia, South Carolina.
6: Connecticut officials are advising people on building unwelcome mats, that is, electrified doormats meant to keep bears away amid an uptick in bear encounters. Components include a rubber mat, a metal screen, and an electric fence energizer. This is NPR News from Washington.
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1: And I'm Elsa Chang in Culver City, California. Several hundred thousand high school students in France went from blocking entrances to their schools across the country to marching together today as they demand better learning conditions. Protests are in their second week now. The students are demonstrating against decrepit facilities and a lack of teachers. But some protests turned violent last week, and the movement shows no signs of abating. NPR's Eleanor Beardsley reports.
2: Paris's Place de la République was packed under a bright October sun as tens of thousands of people prepared to march together. They were mostly teenage students, but also teachers, parents, and labor union members. The students were ebullient. They sang the Marseillaise and chanted against fascism and about being young and revolutionary. 17-year-old Thaïs El-Iweli-Hinault is with a group of three high schools and teachers.
3: We are protesting for, like, better conditions of work. We are too much students in one classroom. We cannot study in these conditions. We want to be here because it's been 10 years, well, more than 10 years, and the government does not listen to us.
2: She says her Paris school is not so bad, but this movement is also about solidarity with students in poor neighborhoods and rural areas whose facilities are much worse.
4: Et de très grandes inégalités.
2: There are big inequalities in French schools, says mother of a student and teacher, Carole Servan. It's important to defend the idea of equal chances in school, she says. Some protests turned violent last week. Scenes of hooded youths being chased by police amidst clouds of tear gas and burning vehicles, trash cans, and schools filled the nightly news. Talk shows have been full of politicians arguing over whether the so-called casseurs, hoodlum youths, or violent police are more to blame for the disorder. A 15-year-old lost his hand Monday when a police grenade blew up. 72-year-old Christine Struck said she had to be out here today.
5: Because unfortunately, our police and our government are extremely violent. They have no way to contain the demands of the youth, the young people, and they answer with violence.
2: The far right says the police are only trying to keep order around schools in unruly areas. The prime minister has accused the far-left France Unbowed party of encouraging the protesters. The far-left party does see the students' cause as a boost to its campaign 6 months ahead of France's presidential election. Far-left leader Jean-Luc Mélenchon condemned police actions and called on union members to march with the students to keep them safe from police.
6: Notre pays voit se déployer le plus puissant.
2: Our country is seeing the most powerful youth student movement since May 1968, he said. So I call on you to go out and join the protesters. In May 1968, workers joined students in a massive movement that brought down the government of President Charles de Gaulle. Today, these students seem to feel their power. The French government is under huge economic pressure and facing massive debt with little wiggle room. It had actually planned to cut teaching posts in the 2027 budget. In response to the protests, the government has created an online platform for students to post their complaints, and the prime minister called for schools to close Friday so that each establishment can, quote, give some time to internal democracy and reflection. Eleanor Beardsley, NPR News, Paris.
0: President Trump recently underscored his desire to have his name appear on the facade of the Kennedy Center by issuing a threat.
7: Because frankly, if we don't do that, it's going to close. It'll end up being ripped down. It's in very, very bad shape.
0: Trump or his supporters have called for the president's name to adorn everything from naval battleships to airports. It's pretty rare for sitting presidents to stamp their identities on infrastructure and currency and other public assets. Although, as NPR's Chloe Veltman reports, history shows there are a few exceptions.
8: Discussions about whether U.S. presidents' names and faces should appear on public assets or not go all the way back to the first presidential administration.
9: They were trying to figure out what was the right balance between sort of the prestige required to give this new office respect, but also recognizing that they were not trying to recreate a monarchy.
8: Lindsay Chavinsky is the executive director of the George Washington Presidential Library. She says the issue first came up at the federal level during Washington's

0: presidency. In 1792, Congress was figuring out what to put on the inaugural American coins, given the habit in Great Britain and other nations of plastering the reigning monarch all over theirs.
1: The House of Representatives said that the president should not be on currency because of this monarchical tie.
0: Chavinsky says Washington shared their concerns and mostly shied away from ostentatious self-celebration.
1: He didn't want a lot of fuss.
0: But sometimes, she says, Washington didn't seem to mind it.
1: They did name the federal city Washington to honor him while he was still in office.
0: Most administrations have generally kept the names and faces of sitting presidents off public assets since then, viewing it as unseemly. Chavinsky says on the few occasions when a president's name has appeared, it tends not to be the man in office pushing for it himself.
1: Usually it is political supporters.
0: And the naming process can be fraught.
1: The Hoover Dam is a great example.
2: One of America's seven modern civil engineering wonders.
0: It had been known in the early stages of its development as the Boulder Dam. Herbert Hoover biographer Ken White says Hoover's Secretary of the Interior, Ray Lyman Wilbur, suggested rechristening the project in 1930 as the Hoover Dam because of the lead role Hoover had played in its planning.
3: It was generally agreed that it was deserved.
0: Apparently, the president thought so too.
3: Hoover, I think, was pleased about it. He did not talk a lot about it at the time. He didn't want to be seen to be doing self-aggrandizing things.
0: But the Franklin D. Roosevelt administration was having none of it. After Roosevelt took office in 1933, his Secretary of the Interior, Harold Ickes, called for the dam to revert to its original moniker. David Woolner is a senior fellow at the Roosevelt Institute.
4: Ickes based this argument on the fact that the original legislation that authorized Congress to fund the project was called the Boulder Canyon Project Act. And he did not like the politics of Herbert Hoover.
0: Woolner says Roosevelt did not object to the change, keeping his political rival's name out of his 1935 dedication speech for the dam.
5: Those of you who are not here today but can hear my voice, I tell you, come to Boulder Dam and see it with your own eyes.
0: The naming coup was short-lived. In 1947, Congress voted unanimously to change the name back to Hoover after the former president gained praise for his humanitarian work during and after the Second World War. As for Roosevelt,
4: I don't think he was particularly anxious to have things named after him.
0: However, Woolner says that didn't stop Roosevelt from lending his name to one major project during his presidency.
4: The only really significant institution named for Roosevelt is the FDR Presidential Library, which, of course, he initiated.
0: In keeping with this tradition, President Trump told reporters at a press briefing earlier this year he is planning to build himself a presidential library in Miami. Except it probably won't be a library, and presidential libraries are, technically speaking, public-private assets.
6: But it's most likely going to be a hotel with a beautiful building underneath and a 747 Air Force One in the lobby.
0: One thing that seems certain, judging by a video rendering on the president's social media channel promoting the project, Trump's name will be prominently displayed on its facade. Chloe Veltman, NPR News.
7: The Nobel Prize in Physics was awarded today to a man with a dream. Francis Haugen at the University of Wisconsin-Madison wanted to build an observatory under Antarctica. And as he told the Nobel Committee, in the beginning, there were a lot of skeptics.
8: This project, everybody thought, is a cute idea that won't work.
7: But it did work. NPR's Jeff Brumfield has more.
9: The observatory is at the South Pole.
10: It's very flat and very white and desolate.
9: Nayoko Kurahashi-Nielsen has been there. She's a physicist at Drexel University, and she's one of hundreds who's worked on Haugen's project. Now, normal observatories need to see the sky, but this one is buried over a mile under the ice. Strings of what look like big light bulbs are frozen in the dark.
10: We have over 5,000 of these sensors, kilometer by kilometer by kilometer. And that's our detector. That's really it.
9: This cubic kilometer of ice is called Ice Cube, of course. Ice Cube is looking for ghostly particles from deep space called neutrinos. Neutrinos are tiny. They rarely interact with anything. Most pass straight through the ice. But every now and then, one creates a little flash of light. That flash of light is picked up by those light bulb-like detectors. Sounds easy enough, but there's a big problem.
10: A billion. What's after a billion? A trillion, right? So for every one space neutrino we catch, there's about a trillion particles made in the Earth's atmosphere. That's essentially background to us.
9: It's like trying to pick out a single note from this chaotic musical arrangement, which, by the way, is a sonification of real data from the detector. Nielsen has dedicated her career to trying to find these single space neutrinos to get a picture of where they came from. After years of work...
10: You know those old school TVs from the 80s when it's just static and goes bzzz, and you think you can make something up, but not really? We're kind of there.
9: But the picture is starting to get a little less fuzzy. Aaron O'Sullivan is Ice Cube's spokesperson and a professor at Uppsala University in Sweden. One by one, she says, Ice Cube is beginning to find the source of these neutrinos.
11: The very first one was in 2017. We saw a neutrino that was from the direction of a blazar. So this is a supermassive black hole.
9: Others came from somewhere in our own galaxy. All this is thanks to Francis Hulson. He dreamed big and brought others in on that dream. 450 researchers in 14 countries are celebrating with him.
11: I think I speak on behalf of the whole collaboration. We say congratulations, Francis, on this great achievement.
9: There's much more to be done, but for the scientists who work on Ice Cube, today was a good day. Jeff Brumfiel, NPR News.

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1: AXE and All Things Considered, I'm Jennifer Barr. Coming up in a moment, our daily dose of phenology. 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Mostly clear tonight, temperatures in the mid-40s.
2: On today's date, October 6th, 1994, the tamaracks are starting to turn solid color. They've been teasing us by getting a little bit yellow, but now they have approached a full solid yellow color. My 30-year average of the event places it on the 4th, so we are a couple days late this year, but well within the realms of possibility. The earliest I ever had tamaracks go to solid color was on September 23rd in 2014. Keep an eye on the tamaracks. They're going to become quite spectacular. They'll shade from the bright yellow now to smoky gold, as Aldo Leopold called it, and then sort of a ratty orange. And finally, just bare branches.

0: 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Inspired by a true David versus Goliath story about truth at all costs, in theaters Thursday. 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
1: From NPR News, this is All Things Considered. I'm Ailsa Chang.
2: And I'm Juana Summers. Can April Ryan predict the future? She proudly claims the title of longest-serving Black White House correspondent, and I have to say, her new book, it feels a little uncanny. She wrote about press freedom, the future of the Smithsonian, struggles her kids have faced in majority white spaces, all topics that have gone viral in recent weeks. And April Ryan knows a bit about going viral herself.
3: Okay, but you know what? You're asking me a question, and I'm going to answer it, which is the president, I'm sorry, please stop shaking your head again.
2: That was former White House spokesperson Sean Spicer talking over Ryan back in 2017. She'd been asking about the perception of President Trump's ties to Russia. When Ryan stopped by NPR last week, we recalled what happened next.
4: You tweeted one word, just one word in response, and it quickly went viral. Remind me what that was.
5: Laud.
2: Spelled L-A-W-D, to be clear. She can laugh about it now, but as April Ryan writes in her new memoir, the work, at times, has been painful. The book is called Notes on a Blacklash, When a Black Woman Goes Viral. We talked about how it's felt to cover the White House, both then and now. As we're having this conversation, we're experiencing the latest chapter in President Trump's attempt to control who was able to cover him from the White House. What do you make of the administration's latest attempt to ban specific reporters from the White House? And I'm talking about those reporters from MS Now, Politico, and CNN.
5: It's the people's house, number one. He has no right. The founding fathers put in place the First Amendment, not the second, third, or fourth, the First Amendment, freedom of the press. He's shutting us down, or trying to, thank God for the courts. He's shutting us down in attempts to shut us down so we will not report what we see. He does not want us to tell the stories that we see, and it's for the American public.
2: It strikes me that in this moment, we're seeing something we haven't seen before, and that's a lot of public solidarity between members of the White House press corps who are saying, this is
5: now
2: not normal.
5: There is.
2: But why do you think it's taken so long?
5: Exactly. If they would have dealt with this situation the first term, we would not be in this moment.
2: How should it have been dealt with then, so that we aren't in this situation now?
5: Okay, let me be clear. The American public was saying, wow, this is different. Some were entertained by it, but others were like, this is not right. If the news organizations, especially the White House Correspondents Association, that's an advocacy group for the White House press corps, if they would have stepped in, we would not be here today. And so here's one of the reasons why everyone galvanized, because it's getting worse. And particularly Fox News, because what if a Democratic president is in place, is elected? He could possibly do the same thing if he's not checked. So Fox knew that if indeed something changed down the road, we have to stand up.
2: I think that for you and for other Black journalists who have covered the White House, Congress, campaigns, you talked about the mental gymnastics that you go through day to day, that we go through day to day. This was very familiar to me, where we have these mental calculations, right? Do we sound too sharp? Do we sound too soft? Do we sound too emotional? Are we going to upset someone? That is not necessarily a calculation that our white colleagues share. Talk more about that experience.
5: So if our white colleagues were to ask, let's just a hypothetical about Nolan Wells, it would be a different story. But if I asked, I'm an activist journalist. We have to know everything that's going on in the wider, broader scope of things. But when it comes down to dealing with issues of community that still has the highest numbers of negatives in every category, it's under a microscope. We belong in that room. We are part of that room. We are part of America.
2: Over the past year, many media outlets, including us at NPR, have noted the headlines generated as the president has repeatedly attacked women who are a part of the White House press corps. But this isn't new. This also happened multiple times during his first term, including to you in this moment from 2018.
6: The same thing with April Ryan. I watch her get up I mean, you talk about somebody that's a loser. She doesn't know what the hell she's doing.
4: At the time, the Washington Post noted that this was the third time that week that he had specifically demeaned and insulted Black women journalists. It's still happening. Why do you think that is?
5: It wasn't checked. It was entertainment. It was news. Look at what's happening now. Mm. He's gone after Akilah Gardner. He's gone after Rachel Scott of ABC as well, and telling her that, you know, oh, you might be used to trash, when he was talking about the reflecting pool. That's still a mess. Putting money into the reflecting pool when people are having a hard time with gas prices. And then let's not just talk about these Black women. Let's talk about what he's doing to Caitlin Collins. Mm-hmm. These women are impacted. It does make a difference. It hurts. You don't want to be known for this friction with the president. Yeah. You want to be known for the work that you That's do right. and the stories that bring forth answers that solve problems or help inform the American people. This is not entertainment.
4: I don't have to tell you this, April, but as journalists, we're all still human beings. We have our feelings. We have our opinions. Those do not go away. Yet at the same time, there's an expectation and a responsibility to the truth, which you note in your book. There's also an expectation of some level of impartiality. How do you balance that given everything that we've been talking about and the current landscape that exists in this country?
5: It's a balance that I think I may have fallen on, because at this point, First Amendment talks about the free press. We are part of the checks and balances situation that's built into this country. I am pointing out now, and some people could say that I'm wrong, but 750,000 people were purged from the Affordable Care Act. Mm-hmm. But yet we're paying to put gold on a horse. I am talking about the fact that Haitians and Syrians lost their TPS, having the ankle monitors put on their ankles, sent back to the countries that have travel advisories in the State Department we are not supposed to travel to. I'm jaded to a certain extent. But maybe I am not as understanding as I was when I first hit the White House 29 years ago.
4: 29 years.
5: I see what's happening in this nation. And like Ida B. Wells said, for you and I, put a bright light on what's happening.
4: April, one thing that I was really struck by in your book is that you were so candid and you were so vulnerable. You talk about putting on a brave face while managing harm in private. You talk about, in great detail, stress-induced hair loss.
5: Yeah.
4: Many people would not open up about those things. What was your hope in sharing these deeply personal parts of your life with all of us?
5: I've been diagnosed as having acute and chronic post-traumatic stress disorder. So, you know, every time my hair saw Trump, it left.
4: Oh, my gosh.
5: I mean, you have to make a joke about it now. But a president of the United States calls you a loser in front of the world.
4: Yeah.
5: You have to still hold your head up high, go home, and let your children know the world is okay. Because if a mother is off, the whole house is off. So I had to internalize a lot of stuff and then get the death threats. Had to move my home. That I'm thankful that's all I lost. If I had to lose a couple of strands, that's fine. I'm here to tell the story.
4: I've been speaking with April Ryan. She is the longest-serving Black White House correspondent, and her latest book, Notes on a Black Lash, is out now. April, it's been such a treat.
5: It has been a pleasure to be with you. You've given me chills. It's an honor to be here with you.
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7: 2KAXE and All Things Considered, it is 429. I'm Jennifer Barr. Coming up in a moment, National Native News, and 1 hour from now, the Up North Report, local news from our region. 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Mostly clear overnight with temperatures in the mid-40s, west winds up to 15 miles per hour. Sunny tomorrow, then increasing clouds, highs in the mid to upper 60s, breezy west winds 5 to 15, gusting higher. Our lows tomorrow night, upper 30s to low 40s, and by Thursday, mostly sunny, highs 59 to 63. You can learn all about beavers at Itasca State Park this Saturday, 4 o'clock. Meet by Douglas Lodge and take a short walk while hearing fun facts about beavers and their history in the park.
8: This is National Native News. I'm Jill Freitas. A new group of 34 experts is working on a report about the forced sterilization of Indigenous women. As KUNM's Jeanette Didios reports, this comes after the passage of a Senate memorial in this year's New Mexico legislative session.
9: The memorial directs the state's Indian Affairs Department and New Mexico Commission on the Status of Women on how to lead a study with the goal of identifying all cases of forced sterilization in New Mexico. According to the memorial, between 25 and 50% of Indigenous women of childbearing age were sterilized. Some of the highest concentrations of procedures were in the Indian Affairs Health Service regions of Albuquerque and the Southwest. State officials told members of the Legislative Interim Indian Affairs Committee last week that experts will gather survivor testimony, evaluate access to reproductive health care, and develop policy, education, and recommendations for reparations. Democratic State Representative Patricia Roybal Caballero from Albuquerque shared her own experience of being nearly sterilized against her will in 1975.
10: Had my husband not been there and asking the questions on a form that was being given to me with a checklist and I being traumatized, I would have exited that very common post-miscarriage procedure fully sterilized at a very young age of 25.
9: Roybal Caballero said that the brave women who shared their stories is what encouraged her to share hers. And it's horrific that these practices are still occurring. Democratic State Representative Michelle Paulina Beta from Tohadjili hopes the results will yield efforts to bring the topic of forced sterilization among Native Americans to school curriculums within the state.
11: I think that's an important thing that needs to be in our school curriculum. I, for one, did not learn that until I was in a Native American Studies higher education program, unfortunately.
9: The Indian Affairs Committee has until December 2027 to publish a report. For National Native News, I'm Jeanette Didios.
8: A monument honoring Alaska Native veterans was unveiled at the Alaska Native Heritage Center last month. Aliona Naiden of the Alaska Desk reports that the monument was shaped through months of meetings between the artist and a group of veterans.
12: The Alaska Native Heritage Center's garden was glowing with fall foliage as dozens of veterans gathered for the unveiling of a new monument, honoring their service and healing. Kelsey Wallace is the center's president and CEO.
13: This monument creates a permanent place here at the Heritage Center to recognize that service.
12: The monument depicts a large Tlingit dagger in a sheath covered with quilt-style Athabascan designs. Yeyetsin Nicholas Galanin, a Tlingit and Unanga artist from Sitka, hand-carved the sculpture.
14: The intention of this work was to have this dagger in a sheath, so it's representing peace in that sense, memory and resilience.
12: The day started with veterans posting the colors and lighting a seal oil lamp. Some reflected on their service and shared memories of friends and family who died in wars. Vietnam veteran Bill Smith is the chief of the Valdez Native tribe. Smith says coping with his experiences has been a slow and complicated process.
15: We'll never be cured, but we can always walk that healing journey.
12: Tlingit Elder George Bennett from Sitka also served in Vietnam. He spoke about the importance of healing through culture and remembering to treat your loved ones right.
15: Treat each other as good. Always speak to one another. It's like medicine to your soul.
12: Organizers say a group of Alaska Native veterans met every month over the past year to discuss the monument and offer feedback to Galanin. They say more monuments will be developed in the coming years and placed in the garden. In Anchorage, I am Alona Naiden.
8: And I'm Jill Freitas.
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20: 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I'm Sasha Pfeiffer in Washington.
1: And I'm Elsa Chang in Culver City, California. There's an airbase in the UK that's been in the news a bit. Today, British police say they have made a seventh arrest in a murky plot that targeted this base, which is known as RAF Fairford. Initially, a tip from a local resident led to the arrest of five British nationals in vans outside the base. Later, two Iranian British nationals were arrested. And today, NPR confirmed that credible threats of Iranian-inspired attacks led the U.S. to move all of its bombers from this base on Sunday. For more, we're joined now by NPR Pentagon correspondent Tom Bowman. Hi, Tom.
21: Hey, Elsa.
1: Okay, so let's start with the removal of these U.S. bombers. What happened?
21: Well, right. So after these arrests, a U.S. official said there was additional intelligence information about a credible threat by Iran against the base, which hosted a dozen B-1 bombers, which, of course, had been taking part in airstrikes on Iran. The threat was from drones, so the aircraft have returned to bases in the U.S. And, of course, already Iran has hit U.S. bases all around the Middle East with drones and missiles damaging and destroying dozens of aircraft. You're looking at billions of dollars in damages.
1: Right. Okay, so that news is coming after we first heard about suspicious activity near the base a few weeks ago. Is that correct?
21: That's right. This came as a tip, as we said, from a local resident who saw two vans heading toward RAF Fairford. It all seemed really suspicious, so police arrested five men in these vans, all British nationals in their 20s, found no explosives but some cans of gasoline. They were released on bail, and later a couple of others were arrested. The head of British counterterrorism policing, Lawrence Taylor, said investigators are considering every possible angle, including that the men could be what he called proxies working, quote, knowingly or unknowingly on behalf of a foreign state. And I'm told this is the Iranians, this is kind of how they operate, not sending in its own personnel, but recruit locally.
1: Interesting. Okay, so what do you think this tells us about the security for these kinds of bases?
21: No, it's a serious problem. As we've already seen at U.S. bases around the Middle East, these planes are not in hardened shelters, but out in the open. You know, Elsa, I had coffee with a NATO military officer who was talking about this very topic earlier this week. Hmm. And he said you could take a cheap drone, put a grenade on it, and do at least some damage to a B-1 bomber, a $317 million aircraft. And oof. I remember also, you know, being at Kandahar Air Base in Afghanistan years ago, there were all sorts of Predator drones, F-16 warplanes. They did not have concrete shelters to protect the aircraft. That's because the Taliban, of course, did not have sophisticated drones and missiles. They just had blast walls to protect against mortars. Now, it's a different world, of course, with drones, and the U.S. will have to decide the way ahead with these bases in Europe and the Middle East, either harden these bases or maybe just leave. That could all be determined by the cost involved and also whether it decides to abandon some bases. Already, Pentagon Comptroller Jules Hurst has told Congress the administration has not decided if and where to rebuild.
1: Well, speaking about the threat that drones present, I mean, just last week you brought us news that the Defense Secretary, Pete Hegseth, announced a big drone warfare initiative, right?
21: Yeah, that's right. Just last week at Quantico Marine Base, he announced Project Agincourt, named after the 15th century English-French battle where the longbow was a key in defeating a larger French army. So the drone, Elsa, is really the longbow of this century, as we see in the Ukraine war. And this project will overhaul how the Pentagon buys and deploys drones. Of course, this project will also look at defensive systems to counter enemy drones and defend U.S. military sites. But it won't happen overnight.
1: That is NPR's Tom Bowman. Thank you, Tom.
21: You're welcome.
0: Some candidates in the midterms have been pushing for Medicare for all, and a new poll shows support for the concept is the highest it's been in a decade. But what does Medicare for all actually mean? Kate Wells at KFF Health News reports that it's become political shorthand for radical change to the healthcare system, even for people who aren't totally sure what it is.
3: I barely say the word healthcare to Christina Starks Clay before she whips her phone out and shows me a screenshot.
22: So that was the day we both have good insurance.
3: It's a photo of a $1,000 cashier's check. She just picked it up that day for her son's dental bills.
22: And still have a balance of $389. Yeah. My cleaning on the 18th, $600.
3: This is why she is here in Lansing, Michigan, at a town hall for Democratic Senate candidate Abdul El Sayed.
22: So I need to hear, how are you going to make this better for everyone?
3: This race could determine which party controls the Senate. And El Sayed kicks off his rallies with this slogan: money out of politics, money in your pocket, Medicare for all.
23: Money out of
24: politics.
23: Money in your
24: pocket.
23: Medicare for
24: all.
23: There it is.
3: Democratic money candidates are also talking about Medicare for all in states like Florida, Minnesota, and Maine. And voters are listening.
25: Support for Medicare for all is at the highest point since we've started measuring it.
3: This is Ashley Kurzinger. She does polling for KFF, a health policy research organization. And their latest poll shows healthcare costs are one of people's biggest financial concerns, and that 2 in 3 Americans now say they favor Medicare for all, mostly Democrats and independents.
25: But people don't have a lot of knowledge about what Medicare for all means.
3: Here is what Medicare for all usually means, like when Senator Bernie Sanders introduced it in Congress: a single insurance program run by the federal government, paid for by taxes, that would replace or radically change private insurance. And Kurzinger says how people feel about Medicare for all depends on which arguments you give them. If you argue, hey, it would eliminate premiums, they like it. If you say, but it could lead to treatment delays, they don't. Mike Rogers is El Sayed's Republican opponent, and he is spending a lot of time and money attacking Medicare for all.
26: You know, the estimates are that this is going to cost in excess of $4 trillion. Guess what? People pay for that.
3: At Rogers' recent press conference, he was joined by Jamie Thompson, a Republican state lawmaker and a former nurse. She spoke about her fears of socialized medicine.
27: Patients will wait, providers will become overwhelmed, and the people that need this care are going to suffer the most.
28: I am retired.
3: At Abdul El Sayed's town hall in Lansing, Cindy Lou Coolidge is right up front. She is wearing a campaign T-shirt and a cowboy hat. She's had her own medical difficulties, like sepsis, that left her disabled and unable to work.
28: I lost the farm after a year. I lost everything except my car.
3: Before that, she worked in health insurance, helping uninsured patients try to get coverage.
28: Some of these patients had bills over $1 million.
3: She would try to help them enroll in Medicaid, but sometimes they just could not get through the red tape.
28: We would have clients that would die before they could get eligibility for Medicaid.
3: She does not think that that is the sign of a functioning healthcare system. I'm Kate Wells in Lansing, Michigan.

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1: 44. Thanks for listening to KAXE and All Things Considered. I'm Jennifer Barr. Coming up in a moment, North Star Stories produced by Ampers, news from throughout the state of Minnesota. 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Coming up at 7 o'clock tonight, we have a special for you. It is the Wild Horses album listening party. It was a special thing we did last week with the Wild Horses and their new album, The In Between. You'll hear the album in its entirety along with an interview that Kari Hedlund did with the band. Again, that is this evening, 7 o'clock on KAXE. Greater Lakes Area Performing Arts and Pequot Lakes Community Theater present the comedy Blithe Spirit October 15th through the 18th at Pequot Lakes High School Auditorium. 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
3: With headlines from around the state, I'm Zan Holston. Parks, a church basketball court, a homecoming game. Gun violence has West Metro communities looking beyond city lines for help.
4: It doesn't stop at any city border. It doesn't stop at the county border.
3: Plus, new solutions for keeping the lights on through a storm.
5: We are all connected. What affects us in Mille Lacs can affect the neighboring communities, businesses, emergency services, and the regional economy.
3: But first,
6: when we speak about violence, it affects all of us. It doesn't just affect a part of us.
3: Friday's shooting sent football fans scrambling at Eden Prairie's homecoming game, and that was less than 2 weeks after suspects shot more than 50 bullets at teens playing basketball outside a church in Edina, another West Metro suburb seeing an increase in youth violence. Last night, Edina held a community safety meeting for citizens and public safety leaders to share information and concerns. Edina's mayor warned against blaming Somali neighbors.
7: We will not tolerate gun violence in our community. And we will not tolerate innocent people being judged by their race, ethnicity, or national origin.
3: Edina has increased park patrols, assigned an investigator to the state's violent crime team, and is working with multiple other agencies from the local to the federal level. Edina's police chief described gang-like groups that move between communities that are not as neatly organized as defined gangs, and the sheriff agreed. She says the gang-like groups need to be stopped now before the violence gets worse.
8: These groups are highly mobile, often forming quickly through social media, and their disputes can escalate quickly, at times resorting to gunfire.
4: We're using the word gangs a lot. We also got to talk about cliques, some that don't make the definition of gangs yet, but these smaller groups that are popping up from everywhere and causing some of the havoc in various communities.
3: Police in Eden Prairie say the shooting outside the high school's homecoming football game Friday was targeted and gang-related. Two teenagers were wounded. Neither attended the schools that were playing. The gunfire forced the evacuation of the stadium, ending the game early. Players finished yesterday afternoon with increased security. As the shooting investigation continues, the Eden Prairie school superintendent says the school brought in additional mental health support counselors this week. In a lengthy social media statement, he condemned the online hate towards Somalis, saying the actions of a few do not define an entire community, while Somali community leaders say they're confronting gun violence among their youth. The Minnesota Somali Community Center in Minneapolis says clergy and community groups are reaching out to youth and encouraging young people to mentor their peers. In northeastern Minnesota, children were aboard a school bus that rolled into a parked car after the driver got off the bus. Barnum school officials say no one was injured, and they're investigating. State rules require drivers to secure the bus, including setting the brakes, before leaving students aboard. In June, XL Energy reported about 40,000 Minnesota customers without power after severe storms. Upgrading Minnesota's aging power grids is a large part of what's driving electric rate increases across the state. As Mike Moen reports, an East Central Minnesota project is using state and federal grants to make upgrades and keep electricity and emergency services when the weather turns.
9: Federal energy officials and the Minnesota Department of Commerce gathered in Mille Lacs on Thursday to monitor progress on substation upgrades by East Central Energy. It's getting new advanced sensor technology and other features to increase capacity. The Department of Energy's Katie Hariza says the timing couldn't be better given all the challenges that lie ahead.
10: Increasing demand that we have to meet, but also ensuring that the grid is secure from terrible storms or even cyber attacks.
9: ECE is an electric cooperative serving 70,000 members in Minnesota and western Wisconsin. The project received more than $1 million in state and federal funding. Speakers noted the work being done in this region underscores the importance of community preparedness around the country. I'm Mike Moen.
3: And finally, sustainable energy and sustainable food and water sources are both vital to protecting our collective future. Making that connection is the focus of the Fond du Lac Tribal and Community College's Sustainability Week. The Northern Minnesota School is exploring environmental threats and the way people can help, like how forever chemicals build up in fish and other aquatic life that we depend on for food, and connecting gathering wild foods with caring for the land through a hands-on foraging and land stewardship workshop. Events continue through Thursday. For North Star Stories, I'm Zan Holston.
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0: 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I'm Elsa Chang.
11: And I'm Sasha Pfeiffer. Jim Baker had a classic rags-to-riches rise. He went from tent revivals to the top of televangelism.
12: PTL Television Network presents Jim and Emmy!
11: Baker was the star of his homegrown television ministry, along with his wife, Tammy Faye.
13: This is a town that's not ashamed to praise the Lord, to worship God, to pray in the street. So if you want one of those memberships, be sure to call it today for a $1,000 gift to the ministry. You can stay for 4 days and three
11: And they
13: nights.
11: Did prosper. They had huge salaries, gold-plated bathroom fixtures, their own theme park. But all of that eventually soured. A scandal rocked their entire enterprise and brought both Bakers to literal tears. It also landed Jim Baker in prison. Jim Baker died yesterday at the age of 86, so we've called Randall Balmer to talk about Baker's legacy. Balmer's a professor of religion at Dartmouth College, and he's written several books about American evangelicalism. Thanks for coming on the program.
14: My pleasure.
11: Jim and Tammy Faye met when they were in Bible college. They got married, I think, after a third date. They dropped out of college and became itinerant evangelists. Explain how they went from that kind of start to this empire they built.
14: Well, they started out doing things like puppet ministry, where they had these little kind of morality plays that they would tease out for these various audiences. And then they began to go up to radio and then finally into television, and they prospered.
11: We heard in that clip a reference to PTL, an acronym. Explain what that is.
14: PTL stood for Praise the Lord. Critics said it stood for Pass the Loot, but it was a huge media empire. He had his own satellite, which obviously expanded his reach really across the globe.
11: It was both kind of a big ministry as well as a massive fundraising vehicle. Is that right?
14: Money was a big part of it. There's no question about that. He preached something called the prosperity gospel or prosperity theology. And this is the notion that if believers gave their money to God, they would receive showers of blessing from heaven back to the believer himself, although it had to cycle first through the rain barrel of the televangelists.
11: Where they took some of the water as it trickled through, it sounds like.
14: They sure did.
11: Some people hear that fundraising call and they just roll their eyes. But what did people love about them and why did that message resonate?
14: I think Jim and Tammy Faye were very sympathetic creatures in many ways. Jim himself was this kind of boyish, seems like kind of a fun-loving guy, didn't take himself too seriously. And I think, in a way, Tammy Faye was a very sympathetic character. She came off as being very vulnerable, and I think she was, actually. But there was something very likable about both of them.
11: Was there actually a message of the gospel, of God, of the ministry amid all the fundraising?
14: Well, I think theologians will probably be debating that for a long time. I think that many serious-minded people who study the Bible think that this prosperity theology or prosperity gospel is really a perversion of the words of Jesus. But there is a whole niche within evangelicalism that has grabbed onto that, you know, really since the 19th century. And the cynical ones use it to enrich themselves. But a lot of people are attracted to that sort of message because they think it's a way to become upwardly mobile themselves.
15: As we said, this eventually all came crashing down. There was a secretary who accused Baker of rape. He was then accused of paying her hush money. Not long after that, he was indicted for fraud and conspiracy connected to the finances of his operation. How did those scandals affect his influence?
14: Well, initially, it had a devastating effect, not only on PTL and Jim Baker, because the audience went down, but also the other televangelists were swept up in that tide. And this, in the late 1980s, was a time of televangelist scandals more generally.
15: Jimmy Swaggart, Oral Roberts.
14: Oral Roberts, Jimmy Swaggart, all of them were kind of tripped up by themselves, really. They brought it on themselves. And so it had an effect on the Bakers, certainly, but much more broadly on the other televangelists. Notably, Pat Robertson, who at the time was running for the Republican nomination for president. And so he was tarred with that televangelist label, which he tried to shrug off, but he really couldn't do that.
15: You teach religion, as we've said, and you have famously, maybe infamously, said that you felt perverse satisfaction at Baker's downfall and the downfall of others like him. Why did you feel that?
14: I don't remember saying that, but I guess
15: you wrote it. I read it in something you wrote.
14: I said it some of the time. Well, I think anybody who takes the faith seriously, as I certainly tried to do, both as a scholar and as an individual, saw in the Bakers a perversion of Christianity. Jesus called on his followers to care for the least of these, to welcome the stranger, to visit the prisoner, and there were elements in Jim Baker's ministry where he at least tried to do that, or at least sent money in that direction. But the overall message, I think, was quite contrary to the message of the gospel.
15: I was reading obituaries of him today, and he's largely made out to be this laughable, colorful character. But the reader comments were much harsher. People called him a fraud, a con man, you know, greedy, conniving. They say that he helped bring some of the worst aspects of modern politics out in the open. How harshly do you think we should judge him?
14: Well, I think those criticisms are fair. And I think in many ways, the excesses of the televangelists, because of this flood of money coming into them, was in many ways a prefiguration of the excesses and the corruptions we see in the political culture today. And in many ways, I think Jim Baker was largely responsible for that.
15: Really? You would pin that on him?
14: Well, I think the political dimension, I think, is probably more of a leap than many people would want to make. But to me, the parallels are striking. That is, you have an industry, whether it's politics or broadcasting, flooded with money, far more than anyone can really imagine. And it brings corruption. And in the case of Jim Baker, as well as the other televangelists, there was no real accountability, just as there is no accountability now in politics.
15: Do you think that ultimately Jim Baker did more good or more damage to the Christian evangelical community?
14: I would probably come down on the side of damage. I think he distorted the teachings of Jesus. He brought shame, scandal on the church and on believers themselves. That said, I have to acknowledge, just because I've talked to some of these folks who say that Jim Baker helped them. His teachings helped them out of some sort of depression or some sort of spiritual crisis. And they want to give him that credit. And I have to acknowledge that.
15: That is Randall Balmer. He's a religion professor at Dartmouth College. His most recent book is America's Best Idea, The Separation of Church and State. He's been talking with us about the death of televangelist Jim Baker. Thank you very much.
14: Thank you, Sandra.
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1: 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I'm Jennifer Barr. Stay tuned for another hour of All Things Considered, and we'll hear the Up North Report, local news from our region at 5:30. 6 o'clock, as it happens, news from a Canadian perspective, and 7 o'clock tonight. It is the Wild Horses album listening party. We'll hear their new album, The In Between, in its entirety, along with interview that Kari Hedlund did with the band. After the listening party, you'll hear some great music on the river with Malachi Coons. Mostly clear overnight, temperatures in the mid-40s and sunny tomorrow, then increasing clouds, high 63 to 68 with breezy west wind. More news is next on KAXE.
17: There are 4 weeks to go until midterm election day. More than a million people have already cast their ballots.
18: And more than $1 billion in political ads are planned across key House and Senate contests.
17: For Tuesday, October 6th, this is All Things Considered from NPR News. I'm Sasha Pfeiffer.
18: And I'm Elsa Chang. 3 years after Hamas launched its surprise attack on Israel, Israelis are reeling from revelations that Prime Minister Benjamin Netanyahu was warned about a looming strike.
19: This is going to be an indictment for history, not just for the elections.
17: Also, cold weather is coming, which means it's time to think about that dreaded winter bug.
20: There are enough signs pointing in the same direction to make me think, okay, yes, this is the start of flu season.
18: Plus, Cubans are being deported from the U.S. in record numbers under President Trump.
17: And some unusual sea creatures recently appeared on a beach in California.
18: Now news.
21: Live from NPR News in Washington, I'm Ryland Barton. President Trump is facing scathing criticism over remarks he made during a campaign stop in Nebraska. While talking about the increase in gas prices resulting from the Iran war, Trump seemed to suggest that allowing Iran to take out Los Angeles or San Diego would be a small price to pay compared to the war's eventual benefits. Steve Futterman has reaction from Los Angeles.
22: Officials here in California are strongly criticizing the president. Governor Gavin Newsom on social media called Trump deranged and dangerous. Los Angeles Mayor Karen Bass also had a strong response.
23: You don't say things like that. You're the president of the United States.
22: She told NPR irresponsible is not a strong enough word to describe the comments.
23: It's just frightening that a president of the United States would basically call on a foreign power to attack the nation's second largest city.
22: San Diego Mayor Todd Gloria said his city is not collateral damage and is not expendable. He told the president to keep San Diego out of his reckless war talk. For NPR News, I'm Steve Futterman in Los Angeles.
21: Massive student protest marches are being held in Paris and other French cities. The movement for better conditions in high schools is now in its second week. NPR's Eleanor Beardsley was with protesters as they gathered in Paris.
24: They're all singing the Marseillaise. The students have climbed up the République statue and they're singing in unison with their signs right ahead of their march today.
25: Tens of thousands of students are gathering here in Place de la République. They say that this is the strongest student movement in decades. They're even comparing it to May 1968, which brought down the government of President Charles de Gaulle.
21: That's NPR's Eleanor Beardsley reporting. A professor in Wisconsin has been recognized for his work scoping out so-called ghost particles. Sarah Lear of Wisconsin Public Radio has more on the latest winner of the Nobel Prize in Physics.
26: Neutrinos are nearly massless astrophysical particles. They're key to understanding black holes, galaxies, and other mysterious parts of the cosmos. But they're notoriously difficult to detect. Francis Halzen, a Belgian-born scientist, came up with an idea. Sometimes neutrinos put out flashes of light, which he thought could be glimpsed using sensors in clear glacial ice. That led the University of Wisconsin-Madison to build its Ice Cube telescope at the South Pole.
27: To summarize, people always thought this was like a cute idea, right? But it would never work.
26: Turns out those doubters were wrong. And now, at 82 years old, Halzen has a Nobel Prize to show for his work. For NPR News, I'm Sarah Lear in Madison, Wisconsin.
21: The U.S. stock market hit an all-time high today as expectations rose for companies to keep making more money. You're listening to NPR News from Washington. Attorneys for Krista Pike, who survived Tennessee's attempt to execute her last week, say she is awake and speaking in a hospital. Her attorneys say they are grateful for the medical team who, quote, treated Krista like a human and have provided exceptional care to her. Pike survived two doses of pentobarbital as Tennessee officials attempted to put her to death. A public comment period is wrapping up on the Trump administration's plan to reverse a ban on logging in national forests. NPR's Kirk Sigler reports the so-called roadless rule dates back to the Clinton administration.
3: The Trump administration wants to overturn the roadless rule that bans new road building on millions of acres of undeveloped national forest land, areas that had been set aside for possible wilderness designations. Travis Joseph with the timber group American Forest Resource Council says that rule is outdated.
4: This is a 25-year-old administrative policy passed by an administration, not by Congress. And the Constitution gives Congress the power to make the laws and regulations that govern public land.
3: Conservationists argue the rule is one of the only tools left to protect critical wildlife and watersheds in Alaska and the West. A final decision on its repeal is expected later this year. Kirk Sigler, NPR News.
21: Canadian Prime Minister Mark Carney says Quebec should focus on immediate economic challenges rather than a possible independence referendum years from now. Yesterday, separatist Parti Québécois returned to power as Canada confronts President Trump's tariffs and repeated threats against the country. Meanwhile, Alberta is holding a vote to secede from Canada later this month. I'm Ryland Barton. This is NPR News from Washington.
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1: 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Bemidji Opera Theater presents You're a Good Man, Charlie Brown, October 9th through the 11th, with two performances on Saturday, all shows in the main theater in Bangsburg Hall on the BSU campus.

0: contributed to high domestic high prices and whose other policy priorities aren't being well received. I mean, history points to the party in power losing seats in the House and Senate. Majorities are narrow enough on paper that Democrats could take control of both chambers, but the Democratic Party isn't popular either. Republicans have an unprecedented cash advantage they're using in key races, and redistricting wars have changed the lines for about 1 in 10 potential voters. It's basically like one big game of whack-a-mole, with each day there being even more moles popping up and even more expensive mallets doing the whacking.
1: All right, let's talk about some of those expensive mallets, as you put it. When you think about the races that are the most competitive, what can you tell us about those?
0: We don't have a crystal ball to see inside election results in November, but sitting here at my desk, I'm looking at decisions made by both parties that show what they're trying to cook up in this last month. The first thing I want to flag is a decision made by Republican super PACs to pull millions of dollars from North Carolina's Senate race. Polls have consistently shown Democratic former Governor Roy Cooper ahead, so this signals a decision to sort of triage that race and redirect money to more competitive Senate races that Republicans hope to hold on to keep their majority. And over the weekend, we did indeed see that money invested into another competitive race.
1: Stephen, based on your reporting, I want to get your assessment of which Republican races you think need the extra cash. If we look at the Cook Political Report, it lists 7 toss-up seats, including the ones in Texas and Ohio, which you reported are quite expensive.
0: It's not there.
1: Not Texas, not Ohio. I'm thinking Maine or Alaska.
0: Nope, and it's not Michigan or Iowa either. It's Kansas, a state where President Trump won by 16 points in 2024. It's just a sign of the environment we're in and how worried Republicans are.
1: And that has to please Democrats. So what are they doing as far as signaling with their money and their messaging?
0: Just this week, the Democratic House campaign arm added 6 districts to its red-to-blue target list of flips. It's now up to 46 seats. A lot of it's aspirational and stretches into places that Trump won by double digits, like a House district in Little Rock, Arkansas, for example. At the same time, though, Republicans have invested considerable money in some of these places, too, to boost their candidates and attack Democrats, as polls show this combination potentially of a supercharged Democratic turnout, independents backing the Democrats, and a meaningful amount of Republicans staying home.
1: We know not to put too much faith in polls. We know anything could happen between now and November 3rd. What else will you be watching for amid, as you describe, the chaos of this cycle?
0: The polling snapshots in time that we've seen of likely voters suggest a potentially big blue wave in a month. But the big asterisk caveat here is that we don't know yet if likely translates to actual voter. As in-person voting gets underway in more places, early voting, we'll pretty quickly get a sense of where that energy is, especially in states like Texas, North Carolina, and Georgia, where I'm based, where the majority of people cast their ballots before Election Day. It also makes the money moves more important to watch because there's a lot of races where last-minute spending or campaigning decisions may come too late to change the momentum.
1: That's NPR's Stephen Fowler in Atlanta. Thanks, Stephen.
0: Thank you.
2: This week, Israel marks 3 years since Hamas launched its surprise attack on October 7th, which led to the war in Gaza. As memorials are held across the country, Israelis are reeling from new revelations that Prime Minister Benjamin Netanyahu had been repeatedly warned by regional allies about a looming attack. NPR's Kat Lonsdorf reports from Tel Aviv.
3: Several events are being held throughout the country this week to mark the deadliest day in Israel's history, when Hamas launched a surprise ambush at dawn into southern Israel from Gaza, killing nearly 1,200 people and taking around 250 more hostage. At one such memorial on Monday, broadcast across the country, Netanyahu was speaking when suddenly he was interrupted from the crowd by a father whose son was killed in the attack. "You didn't protect my son on October 7th, he yelled. "Shame, disgrace." Such anger toward Netanyahu has existed for years. But recent revelations about multiple regional warnings that Netanyahu failed to heed before the 2023 attacks are now dominating public conversations in Israel, becoming a focus not only this week as the country grieves, but also as Israelis prepare to head to the polls for national elections later this month, elections that will determine whether or not Netanyahu remains prime minister. Netanyahu has denied he was warned, calling both the international and local reports fake news and filing a defamation lawsuit last week against the Israeli news outlets that published them.
4: "It violates the basic narrative that Netanyahu tries to tell Israelis."
3: Gail Talshir is a political scientist at the Hebrew University of Jerusalem. She says up until now, Netanyahu has blamed the Israeli security services for failing to stop the October 7th attacks.

0: But now these regional warnings from the United Arab Emirates and Egypt point the finger directly back at Netanyahu.
1: So this is why it becomes a problem. This is why Netanyahu says that these are fake news.
0: NPR has spoken to four people in the Middle East with direct knowledge of such warnings, which the Israeli newspaper Haaretz, the New York Times, and the Atlantic first reported, confirming much of the reporting that Netanyahu is trying to deny. The ripple effects of those reports are playing out as Israelis are preparing to head to the polls in less than 3 weeks. Nimrod Novik is a fellow at the Israel Policy Forum and a former top advisor to the late Israeli Prime Minister Shimon Peres.
2: I'm certain that the issue of the early warnings on October 7th is going.
0: Novik says he has no doubt about at least one of the warnings. He says he was told before October 7th by a person with firsthand knowledge that Egypt sent multiple warnings about an imminent attack from Gaza to several senior Israeli officials and on to Netanyahu. NPR also confirmed that warning from Egypt with a senior Egyptian official who spoke on the condition of anonymity as they were not authorized to speak publicly.
2: This is going to be an indictment for history, not just for the elections.
0: Netanyahu also received a 40-minute phone call from the leader of the UAE, Sheikh Mohammed bin Zayed, warning him of an imminent attack from Gaza, a person close to the matter told NPR, also on the condition of anonymity, as they're not authorized to speak publicly. The UAE has not denied such a call. Netanyahu has. Netanyahu's opponents have jumped on these early warnings, saying they are yet another example of his inability to properly protect Israeli citizens. But it's hard to say whether the issue will have a significant impact on how Israelis vote, says president of the Israel Democracy Institute, Yohanan Plesner.
3: There's much discussion, but I'm not sure that it will change any trajectory.
0: Most voters are already deeply entrenched in their political echo chambers, he says. But with how much emotion there is around the warnings,
3: they might affect people's motivation to vote.
0: Which could get more undecided Israelis to the polls, which in a tight race could potentially push Netanyahu out of political power. Kat Lansdorf, NPR News, Tel Aviv.
4: We know winter as flu season, but now, before winter begins, is the right time to think about that terrible virus, not months from now. NPR health correspondent Rob Stein explains why.
5: The annual flu season usually starts sometime in October or November, but this year it looks like the flu started to pick up about a month early.
6: There are enough signs pointing in the same direction to make me think, okay, yes, this is the start of flu season.
5: Caitlin Rivers is an epidemiologist at Johns Hopkins University. She says the percentage of people testing positive for the flu has been on the rise since the beginning of September. The number of people showing up in emergency rooms because of the flu has also been inching up for weeks now.
6: What's unusual is that it's very early. It's definitely coming quite a bit earlier than we see in a typical year.
5: She says the timing of the flu season isn't the only thing that's odd. Flu activity seems to have started increasing this year in the West, in states like California, Washington, Hawaii, and Alaska.
6: And it's also uncommon to see new waves of respiratory virus start in the West. It typically starts in the South and then expands from there. So two uncommon developments there.
5: River stresses that flu activity is still low in most of the country, but that's changing now too. It's unclear why flu got such a surprisingly early start in the West, but one clue might be a new flu variant virologists recently spotted. This variant evolved a mutation that appears to make it better at evading our immune systems. Dr. Alex Greninger heads infectious disease diagnostics at the University of Washington in Seattle, where doctors are seeing as much flu right now as they usually would around Christmas. And they're seeing lots of the mutated variant.
7: That's our best argument for what's going on right now in terms of this early flu season.
5: So Greninger, Rivers, and others are urging people to think about getting their flu shot sooner rather than later.
7: If you haven't gotten a flu vaccine, you should go get it now because we've got these strains spreading right now.
5: The vaccine should still provide good protection, and older people have a new option, their first flu shot that uses mRNA technology. But the Centers for Disease Control and Prevention hasn't been promoting flu shots as it usually does. Health Secretary Robert F. Kennedy Jr., who's in charge of the CDC, is no fan of vaccines. Dr. Dimitri Daskalakis quit as one of the CDC's top flu experts last year because of Kennedy.
8: It's frankly disappointing that CDC is quiet, given that flu kills hundreds of kids a year and can result in tens of thousands of hospitalizations and tens of thousands of deaths.
5: The CDC declined to make someone available for an interview for this story. In a statement to NPR, a CDC spokesperson says the agency is developing

developing a communication strategy for flu vaccination that will include information about the benefits and risks of getting a shot. Rob Stein, NPR News.

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2: This is All Things Considered on KAXE. I'm Jennifer Barr. Coming up at 5:30, you will hear local news on the Up North Report. Also, a reminder that KAXE's news team is partnering with Lakeland PBS for Debate Night. That's a series of debates with Minnesota House and Senate candidates that's going on all this week. 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Our weather for tonight: mostly clear, temperatures in the mid-40s, west winds up to 15 miles per hour. Sunny tomorrow, then increasing clouds, highs 63 to 68 with breezy west wind. 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
3: 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From Columbia Pictures, with The Social Reckoning, a new film by Aaron Sorkin, starring Mikey Madison, Jeremy Allen White, and Jeremy Strong, inspired by a true David versus Goliath story about truth at all costs, in theaters Thursday. And from the Wallace Foundation.
4: 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I'm Sasha Pfeiffer.
0: And I'm Elsa Chang. Cubans are being deported from the U.S. in record numbers under President Trump. That is despite special protections that have been in place for them since the Cold War. And there are growing signs that Cubans still in the country are getting frustrated about it. NPR's Sergio Martinez Beltran reports from Miami.
5: It's midday on a recent Thursday, and Miami's Domino Park in Little Havana is bumping with the sounds of tiles clacking. Many of the players here are retirees who, like Roberto, came from Cuba in the 1980s as refugees fleeing the Cuban communist government. We Cubans used to have a lot of privileges, Roberto says, adding the U.S. government has now taken many of those away. And with an increase of ICE agents in Miami, he says it's more dangerous for Cuban immigrants. And that's why he asked us to only use his first name. Up until recently, Cubans had been mostly shielded from shifting immigration policies under different presidents. A big reason for that is the Cuban Adjustment Act of 1966, which gives a pathway to citizenship for Cubans fleeing communism. That law is still on the books, but many Cubans who arrived under the Biden administration received a different immigration document from the one Cubans have traditionally used to adjust their status. The Trump administration says that difference now disqualifies them from protection under the Cuban Adjustment Act. Here's Roberto again.
6: A mí lo que me da pena es que gente que están trabajando aquí y que lo han hecho bien aquí y que lo deporten.
5: It really saddens me to see hardworking people doing things the right way and still being deported, he says. But his Domino buddy, Joaquin Mesa, sporting a GOP baseball cap, supports Trump's immigration crackdown and says some Cubans have become collateral damage in a necessary enforcement.
7: Aquí han venido, miran, estafado, han hecho un montón de cosas.
5: Some immigrants have come to the U.S. to scam and commit crimes, he says. So he adds everyone, including new Cuban arrivals, are paying for it.
8: Chao, gracias.
5: Yusleidis Alvarez is standing outside the chaotic Miami immigration court where the line stretches a few city blocks. Judges here are conducting mass hearings, part of Trump's strategy to expedite deportations. Alvarez says seeing so many immigrants in line, including her older brother, makes her sad. She's now a permanent resident, but her brother came during the Biden administration, and now he's waiting for his first court hearing. He always wanted to come to the U.S., she says. Alvarez worries her brother could soon be deported to Cuba, or even worse, a third country like Mexico, where the Trump administration has reportedly sent at least 6,000 Cubans. Many Cuban Americans in Miami were taken aback by this.
9: I think there was a sense that, like, he's not talking about us.
5: That's Michael Bustamante. He teaches Cuban American history at the University of Miami. The city has always been the epicenter of Cuban American life, and for many people who came to the U.S. in the 1960s and later, that life started here, at the Freedom Tower. The 1920s Spanish Revival-styled landmark is now surrounded by shiny high-rises. Standing outside, Bustamante says this building represents what Republican politics used to be.
9: Some affectionately call it Miami's Ellis Island. You know, a symbol of immigrant welcome, at least for the Cuban community.
5: Now a museum, for many years it was the headquarters of the Cuban Refugee Emergency Center, a program created by the Eisenhower administration, which helped some half a million Cubans.
9: That is almost the same number of Cubans today who are in limbo in terms of their immigration status are at risk of being removed and deported, and increasing numbers, in fact, are being deported.
5: Deported by President Trump, whose presidential library is planned to be built next door to the Freedom Tower. But now, in the city where Latinas for Trump was started, there are signs of shifting loyalties. The group's co-founder, Republican State Senator Ileana Garcia, has denounced Trump's deportation policies, and Congresswoman Maria Elvira Salazar, a staunch Trump supporter, recently released an ad ahead of the midterm elections in which she breaks with President Trump on this issue.
10: The same Hispanics who helped you get to the White House in 2024 feel betrayed today. You can be free.
5: Her race has tightened, and she's not the only Republican to feel the pressure from voters on immigration as the midterms approach. Still, the Trump administration says it won't slow down its deportation efforts. Sergio Martinez Beltran, NPR News, Miami.
4: The Pentagon says President Trump has approved the execution by firing squad of Nidal Hassan. He is the former U.S. Army psychiatrist who killed 13 people and wounded 32 in a shooting rampage at Fort Hood, Texas in 2009. As NPR's Rachel Treisman reports, if carried out, this would be the first execution by the U.S. military in more than 60 years.
11: Pentagon spokesperson Sean Parnell said Monday that death by firing squad was recommended by Defense Secretary Pete Hegseth. Hegseth said last year he was, quote, 100% committed to ensuring the death penalty is carried out for Hassan, who has been on military death row since his conviction in 2013.
12: The fact that the president has approved Mr. Hassan's death sentence is another step closer to his execution.
11: Robin Maher leads the nonprofit Death Penalty Information Center.
12: But that does not mean that his execution will be imminent.
11: Army regulations say an execution must be scheduled within 60 to 150 days after the president's approval. But, Maher says, Hassan could file a habeas corpus appeal in federal court. That could delay any proceedings by years, says Eugene Fidel, who teaches military justice at Yale Law School.
13: We basically have gone out of the business until now of executing people through the military justice system.
11: The last time the U.S. military carried out an execution was in 1961. That was by hanging. The last military execution by firing squad was in 1945, when an American soldier was shot in Europe for desertion during World War II.
13: In the past, presidents have tended to pass them along to their successor to make these kinds of decisions.
11: Fidel says this exception speaks to two things: the severity of Hassan's crimes and Trump's broader embrace of the death penalty. It's not clear why the Trump administration specifically chose the firing squad method. The White House and Pentagon did not respond to NPR's questions. But some experts, like criminologist and Fordham University law professor Deborah Deno, think it may be related to Tennessee's botched lethal injection election of Krista Pike last week.
8: I don't think there's an accident that all of a sudden we have a firing squad execution case just within days of a botched lethal injection.
11: The Justice Department and a growing number of states have recently taken steps to authorize execution by firing squad in light of issues with lethal injection. But firing squads have been accused of botching executions too, most recently last year in South Carolina. Rachel Treisman, NPR News.

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1: 529, you're listening to KAXE and All Things Considered. I'm Jennifer Barr. Coming up in just a moment, the Up North Report, local news from our region. 6 o'clock as it happens, news from a Canadian perspective, and 7 o'clock tonight, you're going to want to tune in for the Wild Horses album listening party. Kari Hedlund talks with the band and we'll hear their new album, The In-Between, in its entirety. You'll hear stories behind the songs and the band.
2: For KAXE News, I'm Stella Mayerhoff with the Up North Report. Hundreds of thousands of dollars have poured into the state Senate race between incumbent DFLer Grant Hochschild and Republican Andrea Zupancic. Emma Crabb has more.
3: The Timberjay reports most of the money in the Senate District 3 rematch is coming from outside groups supporting Babbitt Mayor Zupancic. District 3 covers the northeasternmost portion of the state, including towns outside Duluth and northern Itasca County. According to the most recent campaign finance data, Hochschild's campaign has raised more than six times as much as Zupancic, but spending by Republican-aligned groups have tilted the financial balance of the race to the right. Advance Minnesota has spent almost $500,000 opposing Hochschild, and Renew Minnesota has spent over $300,000 against the DFLer and $85,000 to support Zupancic. Most of the money has been spent on advertising. The Timberjay says Advance and Renew are independent expenditure groups, so they can't coordinate their spending with candidates. This means many of the ads, mailers, and online messages voters are seeing have been created and paid for by outside organizations, not the candidates. Emma Crabb, KAXE News.
2: Inflation and consumer prices are vastly outpacing other issues voters are worried about ahead of the midterm elections. The latest poll results from YouGov match up with economic challenges in the Midwest. YouGov's weekly tracking of voters' concerns shows that at the end of September, nearly 32% said increases in the prices of goods and services topped their issue list. That's more than double the second highest results, jobs and the economy. Frank Manzo is an economist at the Midwest Economic Policy Institute, and he says many people are feeling financial pressure, including this part of the country.
4: Gas prices are over $4 in every single Midwest state except for one, and diesel is over $6 per gallon everywhere. On top of that, then you, of course, have high mortgage rates, and so what you're hearing is that people are struggling to afford, you know, the basic essentials, and they're not very happy about it.
2: In Minnesota, gas prices have hovered around $4 a gallon, and sometimes well north of that, for the past 2 months. In the YouGov survey, the cost of living was the top issue for respondents across the political spectrum. Thanks to Minnesota News Connection for this story. Highway 71 has reopened between Turtle River and Ten Strike. The highway had been closed since May for construction. The nearly $9 million project includes pavement reconstruction, a southbound bypass lane at Turtle River Lake Road, and entrance culvert replacements. MnDOT reminds drivers to slow down in any work zone, watch for workers and slow-moving equipment, and obey posted speed limits. This week is Fire Prevention Week. The Department of Public Safety State Fire Marshal Division is highlighting safe charging of lithium-ion batteries and reminding Minnesotans that everyday fire prevention starts at home. Lithium-ion batteries are just about everywhere these days, from phones and laptops to power tools and e-bikes. Dave Cox is the Brainerd Fire Department Deputy Chief. He says these rechargeable batteries are generally safe but can be dangerous.
5: Lithium-ion battery fires are actually really tough to fight due to the fact that once the battery packs go into what's called thermal runaway, they actually create their own oxygen, and the heat that they discharge is very high, and they're hard to put out.
2: In the last 5 years, there have been at least 225 fires and 3 deaths attributed to lithium-ion batteries in Minnesota. There are several steps people can take to prevent these fires.
5: It's important to make sure that when you do charge your phones, laptops, tablets, things like that, that you're charging them on a hard surface. Don't charge them on the couch or put them on the bed or a blanket or things like that, because those devices can get warm while they're charging.
2: Cox says to use the charger and cord that came with the device or a manufacturer-approved alternative. You should stop using a battery if it becomes hot, begins to smell, or starts making unusual noises. It is also important to dispose of batteries responsibly. Bring them to a trusted source that can take care of them, such as a store or a business, or to your local hazardous waste facility. That's it for the Up North Report. From the KAXE News Desk, I'm Report for America Core member Stella Mayerhoff, telling the stories of northern Minnesota through local news.
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1: This is All Things Considered from NPR News. I'm Elsa Chang in Culver City, California.
2: And I'm Sasha Pfeiffer in Washington. The price of diesel is near a record high. So President Trump has released an executive order aimed at lowering that cost by making one kind of fuel more accessible. It's often called red dyed diesel. And NPR's energy reporter Willa Rubin is on the line to explain to us what that is. Hi, Willa.
3: Hello. How are you? Thank you.
2: I'm good. So what is red dyed diesel?
3: This is a great question. I put this to Will O'Neill, principal analyst at S&P Global Energy. He is a follower of all things diesel.
4: Red dye diesel is diesel with red dye in it. That's it.
3: And the reason this diesel is dyed red is because it's taxed differently, because it's used differently.
2: And how is it used differently?
3: Well, it's used for agricultural equipment and other things that go off-road. It's not for vehicles that go on the highway, and it's usually exempt from federal taxes. On the other hand, regular diesel has a federal tax of about 24 cents a gallon. Now, normally, you can get in trouble with the IRS for driving with dyed diesel on highways. The red makes it easier to catch someone who filled up their tank with the wrong stuff. Here's Will O'Neill again.
4: Because it's effectively a form of tax evasion.
3: Now, the latest executive order says dyed diesel will be allowed on highways through the end of the year. No IRS fines.
2: So I assume if it is exempt from federal taxes, that is the way it's supposed to save people money. It's cheaper.
3: Cheaper, yes. It could help farmers, truckers, other workers who use diesel to do their jobs. The executive order said this move would put money directly into their pockets, quote, to support their vital service to our nation.
2: And explain more what that would look like, how farmers and truckers would be using this in a different way.
3: So imagine that I'm a farmer and I normally use red dyed diesel in my tractor on my field. Well, now I can also use it to fill up my van, get on a highway, and take my vegetables to market. Now, states also tax fuel, and a handful have also recently said that drivers can use red-dyed diesel on their highways. So, best case scenario, without those state taxes and federal penalties, you get a total savings of about 60 cents a gallon. But for context, a gallon of regular diesel is now about $2.60 higher than it was a year ago. And that is largely because of the wars in Iran and Ukraine. They've really affected the global fuel supply.
2: And by bringing red dyed diesel on the market, is the idea that this will overall bring more diesel out to the public?
3: Yeah, technically, this will increase the total amount of diesel that people could use. But Jaime Brito, the executive director of oil markets at Dow Jones Energy, he points out that this doesn't mean most people can easily access it.
5: When was the last time that you went to a pumping station and you saw that one of the stations gave you the possibility to feed red diesel into your truck?
3: Yeah, you can't buy this at most gas stations. You have to go to a special wholesaler, like where farmers go, or maybe some gas stations in rural areas have it. In an email to NPR responding to these critiques, White House spokesperson Taylor Rogers wrote that the president wants to see prices fall and is taking, quote, historic measures to alleviate oil supply disruptions.
2: Besides this attempt at bringing fuel prices down, diesel prices, is there anything else the Trump administration could do to lower the price of diesel?
3: I mean, analysts tell me there's no silver bullet here. You may have heard the phrase diesel export ban floating around. The idea here was that surely if the U.S. stops sending the diesel that we refine here to other countries, then we would have more and then our prices for diesel would go down. But bottom line, refiners pushed back on this. It would be bad business for them. President Trump said late Friday he was not seriously considering the ban. Experts told me, you know, the only real fix here is addressing the big picture problems, the wars in Ukraine and Iran. And until there is more oil flowing freely around the world again, it's hard to see the price of diesel getting much lower.
2: That's NPR's Willa Rubin. Thank you.
3: Thank you.
1: Meanwhile, today, the Walt Disney Company accused the Trump administration of violating its free speech rights. That was in a federal court hearing today. And at stake are the broadcast licenses that Disney holds for the local ABC stations that it owns across the country. Now, Disney sued after the Federal Communications Commission launched an early review of all of those licenses at once. NPR's David Folkenflik was at the hearing and joins us now with more. Hi, David.
6: Hey, Elsa.
1: Okay, so explain, what is at the heart of Disney's argument here?
6: So Disney's legal team argued today that the company and its network are being punished for content that President Trump doesn't like. President Trump goes and attacks ABC, and then the Federal Communications Commission chairman Brendan Carr goes after them too. In this case, he's actually taken the act, or at least the media bureau of the FCC has, to review all of these licenses early, that is, in some cases, years ahead of time, and all at once. It's an essentially unprecedented act. And Disney's saying, look, if we lose those licenses, yes, that'll hurt us in the bottom line. That'll really be a blow. But just the very fact of the review itself is harming. So ABC is saying it's already altering some editorial decisions because of fear of retribution. Now, I want to give you one example. Back in July, President Trump gave an address from the White House, and he was steamed that ABC and NBC had made clear they weren't going to be carrying it. In that speech, he was repeating these disproven claims about fraud in the 2020 presidential election, and he accused ABC of fraud, too, for failing to carry that speech. Here's what he had to say back then.
7: Fraud like this should mean a revocation of their licenses. They use our public multi-billion-dollar in value airways for absolutely no money. They pay nothing.
6: Now, here's the thing. ABC did carry the speech live, but on its streaming service, ABC News Live, which is where we got that clip from, its chief attorney said, look, this wasn't because the network thought it was newsworthy. This is what the network thought it had to do in fear of retribution, knowing that this process is hanging out there about what's going to happen to its licenses. She compared it to a guillotine hanging over somebody's neck, not knowing if it's going to come down.
1: Well, as this was going down, how did the government respond?
6: Well, here's the dog that didn't bark in the night, right? So the lead assistant U.S. attorney arguing the case from the Justice Department on behalf of the Federal Communications Commission didn't really address Disney's claims of the First Amendment. He primarily said this had to be decided on whether the court could look at it. He said this really needs to go through a longer bureaucratic process. The court doesn't have what's called jurisdiction here. Elsa, you're a former lawyer. You know, it's like, can she review it, right? The judge. And he also said that this was being instigated, this early, seemingly unprecedented review, because the agency was frustrated that Disney was providing insufficient response to its already ongoing investigation of Disney's DEI policies, that is diversity, equity, and inclusion, and that it was a tool in their toolbox to be able to get more information about that.
1: Well, did the judge today give any indication of where this is headed, you think?
6: Well, so go back to that question of the tool in the toolbox argument. She seemed very frustrated on the inability of the Justice Department legal team arguing the case in court today to answer a key question, which is, of all the things that you have available to you, why was this necessary? This is a potentially very draconian act to strip these licenses. Why did you need to do that? Ultimately, the government has been given more time to say what the other choices were, but they conceded even in court as they look for answers, say, look, we probably could have issued subpoenas or done fines or other things. So she seems skeptical of that. Disney is asking for the judge either to temporarily prevent the agency from moving forward or a preliminary injunction, which we basically say, we don't even have to go to a trial. We know this was unconstitutional.
1: Yeah.
6: The two questions on my mind are this. First is, will the judge accept Disney's argument about jurisdiction that she has the right to weigh in here because of the First Amendment stakes of what's being addressed here? And then even if she does, what actions she's willing to take?
1: We shall wait and see. That is NPR's David Folkenflik. Thank you, David.
6: You bet.

0: 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For decades, when it came to providing HIV prevention and care, community-based organizations were on the front lines. They were directly funded by the Centers for Disease Control and Prevention. Now, the money will instead go to state health departments. As KOSU Sierra Pfeiffer reports, the funding shift could affect the most vulnerable populations.
1: Theodore Noel knows his community. In the late 90s, Noel, who is Black, worked as a counselor at an elementary school in Oklahoma City. There, he says, many minority students were struggling.
2: The students was living with, you know, extended family members, the neighbors, because their parents were infected with HIV.
1: Noel says few local organizations were offering targeted HIV prevention to people of color.
2: And during that time, it's like we didn't feel comfortable going to someone that not necessarily might look like me, have some of the same values, or just culturally inappropriate. So they were just self-medicating as much as they could.
1: So Noel designed an organization for Black people and minorities called Guiding Right.
2: This is the medical wing. Patient will be seen here first, get all their vitals and everything.
1: The nonprofit meets people where they are. The clinic is right behind a gay bar and does outreach at barbershops and clubs. 21-year-old patient Rowan Carbajal says staff at the clinic made him feel comfortable opening up about his identity.
3: And they'll be sure to check up on you, not only with your weight, your health, your mental state, but also just make sure that you're doing okay as a whole.
1: Guiding Right is one of nearly 100 community-based organizations that got some direct federal funding from the CDC, more than $441,000 a year that would pay for 4 staff members, some testing, and medicine. While only a small part of its overall budget, Noel says the cuts came without a warning.
2: That's kind of a slap in the face.
1: Instead, the CDC is now funding HIV prevention through state and local health departments. In a statement, the U.S. Department of Health and Human Services says it's a way for the CDC to streamline HIV prevention funding. But Lindsay Dawson, an HIV expert with the nonprofit Health Policy Research Group, KFF, says cutting direct CDC funding for HIV prevention groups follows a broader trend under President Trump.
4: Community-based organizations have been successful in their work because they reach communities that are disproportionately impacted by HIV. So this often includes people of color and transgender people. And the administration has specifically said that it doesn't recognize transgender people and has worked to pull back on funding that's directed at individuals or groups based on race, ethnicity.
1: In the case of Oklahoma, the state's health department did get $1 million to prevent HIV. And while the agency already funds some parts of Guiding Right, it's unclear if it will make up the $441,000 the group is set to lose. If the money doesn't trickle down to the nonprofit, Noel says he'll have to lay off staff and reduce services.
2: In the populations that we serve, they are very distrusting. You know, are you the police? What are you doing? Are you from the health department? Or I might not have legal status. We don't care about all of that. We just here to provide their services.
1: He worries that the new HIV prevention funding model won't fully reach minority populations. For NPR News, I'm Sierra Pfeiffer in Oklahoma City.
0: This story was co-reported by Jillian Taylor. This is All Things Considered from NPR News.
5: 48. Thanks for listening to KAXE and All Things Considered. I'm Jennifer Barr. Coming up at 6 o'clock, as it happens, news from a Canadian perspective, and 7 o'clock. It is a listening party with the Wild Horses' new album, The In Between, recorded at our event last week. Kari Hudland talks with the band as we hear that full album in its entirety. Following that, we will hear On the River with your host, Malachi Coons. 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We also thank the Adolescent Crisis Response Team. This crisis intervention service is a program of First Call for Help 211, lending support to residents under the age of 18, as well as parental supports when in crisis or experiencing family distress 24/7. Right now, we're going to hear from DJ Dang on this week's pick from 76.

As KAXE celebrates its 50th birthday, we were picking quintessential records that were released in 1976. And this week's pick is Radio Ethiopia by the Patti Smith Group. Radio Ethiopia is the Patti Smith Group's second record and cements Patti Smith's place as the punk poet of rock and roll.

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1: This is All Things Considered from NPR News. I'm Elsa Chang.
2: And I'm Sasha Pfeiffer. When the U.S. withdrew from Afghanistan in 2021, Western capitals hoped isolation would force the Taliban to moderate. But 5 years after that American withdrawal, the Taliban remains firmly in power, and they aren't backing down on their hardline policies on issues like girls' education. So at what point does diplomatic isolation become diplomatic denial? And is it time for the world to recognize the Taliban? NPR's Dee Parvaz was recently in Afghanistan, and she is with me now in the studio. Hi, Dee.
3: Hey, Sasha.
2: So the Taliban reinstated the Islamic Emirate and is in full control of the country. What is the current relationship between the Taliban and the United States?
3: Well, the U.S. set conditions 5 years ago tied to things like security and women's rights before resuming some diplomatic relations, but so far, no dice. In August, Aisha Wahab, an Afghan-American congresswoman in California, said that the U.S. should pursue diplomacy with Afghanistan, even with the Taliban in charge. And she laid this out as a path to influencing the Taliban to change some of their restrictive policies. The State Department didn't respond to my questions on U.S.-Taliban relations, but I spoke to Ronald Newman, U.S. ambassador to Afghanistan during the George W. Bush administration. And he says, despite the counterargument, the U.S. needs to talk to the Taliban about things like counterterrorism.
4: So in the end, you do a diplomatic tap dance. You say, I'm not recognizing you, but I talk to you.
2: Are there any countries that formally recognize the Taliban?
3: Just Russia. But there are over a dozen diplomatic missions open in Afghanistan, including China, India, and Saudi Arabia. Also, some European countries deporting Afghans have had to enter into some dialogue with the Taliban.
2: And within Afghanistan, how is that viewed?
3: Well, the Taliban publicizes every bit of progress. Meetings with foreign dignitaries are detailed annually in what they call their activities and achievements booklets, and those are available to the media. But how it's going depends on who you ask. Hidayatullah Zahib is an author, researcher, and he focuses on geopolitical and sociological issues. And he says the main obstacle for the Taliban in terms of diplomacy is their entire ideology. But he adds, it's unlikely that they will abandon that ideology. Some, like Abdullah Bahir, believe that the Taliban could progress in their diplomatic efforts despite the challenges within the country. Bahir lectures on civil society and democracy at the American University in Afghanistan, and he says the issue, in part, is that the Taliban can't get traction with the Trump administration.
5: Yet, I think diplomatically, the Taliban have been doing well. Their main Achilles heel and their main point of failure has been their internal policies, especially their social policies.
3: And those policies are slow to change, he says, due to the Taliban's centralized power structure. But he says he's confident that change will come. Now, NPR reached out to the Afghan Ministry of Foreign Affairs, but we didn't hear back.
2: There are 40 million people in Afghanistan. How do the Taliban's relations with the outside world affect all those people?
3: Profoundly, Sasha. UN figures put 90% of Afghans at near or below the poverty line. International aid was a lifeline for their economy. So the bottom has dropped out for millions of Afghans, and they're experiencing shortages in food, medicine, housing, even electricity. Hidayatullah Zahib told me that it's not just a matter of resuming aid. Progress made in the 20 years that the U.S. was present in Afghanistan is unsustainable, he said, because it was rushed, and the infrastructure wasn't built to make it last. And without that and a steady cash flow, he says that in the short run, he doesn't see the Taliban being able to meet people's needs.
2: That is NPR's Dee Parvaz. Thank you for that.
3: Thanks.
6: Huntington Beach here in Southern California is often full of people sunbathing, surfing, playing in the waves. But recently, the beach saw some unusual visitors. Sea turtles, specifically Olive Ridley sea turtles. Fans of Disney's Finding Nemo might be able to guess why.
7: Leave them on the beach to hatch, and then coo-coo-ca-choo, they find their way back to the big old blue.
6: This is the first natural sea turtle nesting on the west coast of the U.S., at least that we know about, because Olive Ridley turtles are normally found in tropical regions, places like Mexico, Nicaragua, Costa Rica. And we wanted to know what led these turtles to California shores. So marine ecologist Jeff Siminoff joins us now. He leads the Marine Turtle Ecology and Assessment Program at NOAA's Southwest Fisheries Science Center. Welcome.
8: Thanks so much, Elsa.
6: So what was it like to get the call at first that there were not one but two natural sea turtle nests in California?
8: Well, I have to say, like, I've been studying sea turtles in California for about 25 years. And when I got that call on the 16th of September, I about fell out of my chair, to be honest.
6: That's so cool. So what did you decide to do with these particular nests?
8: The original plan was to keep these nests in their original spot where they were deposited. But in the last couple of weeks, there was that Hurricane Polo that came in. And our counterparts at the U.S. Fish and Wildlife Service made a decision to move those eggs to save them because it was in a spot where surely they would have been inundated or flooded. And they're transported to a spot where they're now being incubated offsite.
6: Right, at the Aquarium of the Pacific in Long Beach.
8: That's
6: right?
8: Correct, exactly.
6: What does caring for these eggs look like? Because in the wild, these eggs are buried and they're mostly left to their own devices. Am I correct?
8: That's correct. There's no parental care with sea turtles.
6: Dang.
8: Once a mom comes up to the beach and lays her eggs, she leaves. She doesn't come back to feed them or care for them at all. And much
6: you're on
8: like
6: your own, kid.
8: Yeah, exactly. You're on your own. Much like in a natural conditions at the Aquarium of the Pacific, those eggs are now in what we call incubation boxes and just being left alone in a climate-controlled setting until they develop and hatch.
6: So what do you think led to these particular Olive Ridley turtles to venture up the coast of California?
8: Well, as you rightly say, also, they are a tropical species. They typically don't nest in California. We're sort of a temperate climate up here. Mm-hmm. But we're also experiencing sustained warm water temperatures for some time now. And what that has probably done is created sort of a warm water bridge.
6: Whoa.
8: That sort of creates this opening for turtles that might be in the high seas or in tropical areas to come into these temperate habitats to nest.
6: So they're not like lost.
8: In fact, they may be lost. We're not quite sure. Huh. Typically, sea turtles go back to nest from the very same beaches from which they hatched some 18 to 20 years prior. And so in this case, probably these females had not nested in California before, but it's a species that is incredibly flexible. And with these warm water conditions, it's very possible that they just took advantage of these warm conditions and came to the coast of California to deposit their eggs.
6: Do you think because these particular turtles, their eggs were laid in Huntington Beach, does that mean that if any of these babies that end up hatching survive into adulthood, could they come back to nest at Huntington Beach in the future? What do you think?
8: Everything we know about sea turtles would say yes. They have what's called natal imprinting, which means that once they become adults, they're going to go back to the same beach where they hatched from. And in this case, their home is Southern California.
6: I love that. A new tradition perhaps has started then.
8: We'll see.
6: We'll see. Jeff Siminoff, he's a marine ecologist and leader of the Marine Turtle Ecology and Assessment Program at NOAA's Southwest Fisheries Science Center. Thank you so much for joining us today.
8: Elsa, it's been a great pleasure. Thanks so much.

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2: 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I'm Jennifer Barr, coming up next, As It Happens, news from a Canadian perspective. Mostly clear overnight, temperatures in the mid-40s, west winds up to 15 miles per hour. Tomorrow sunny, then increasing clouds, high 63 to 68 with breezy west wind up to 25 miles per hour. Thursday mostly sunny, highs 59 to 63.

0: Hello, I'm Neil Kirksall.
1: And I'm Chris Howden. Coming up on As It Happens,
0: the FBI arrests a Washington State resident for allegedly providing advice and support to the 18-year-old who shot and killed eight people in Tumbler Ridge, British Columbia, this past February.
1: And Finnish tourism officials are offering someone what they're referring to as a nose job, an assignment that requires a professional smeller to travel around the Turku archipelago, testing the claim that it is the best smelling place to visit anywhere in the world.
0: Those stories and more coming up for you on the Tuesday edition of As It Happens.

There is more ahead from As It Happens here on People Powered KAXC. I'm Jennifer Barr. 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And we thank the Lake Country Journal, a local lifestyle magazine sharing stories about places to go, things to do, and people to know in Lake Country. 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Right now, we are going to take a listen to our album of the week. It is called The In-Between by Wild Horses. This is the second album from this Grand Rapids trio of Jed LaPlante, Ariana LaPlante, and Landon Paul. The songs were written while the band was consistently on the road touring for the past few years, and it's about the life in between. Tune in at 7 o'clock tonight. You'll hear a special broadcast of the Wild Horses listening party that we had last week. We will hear The In-Between played in its entirety along with an interview with the band. Again, that's coming up 7 o'clock tonight. We're going to sample one of the songs. It is called When I Was Young.

0: I'm Neil Kirksall.
1: Good evening. I'm Chris Howden. This is As It Happens. Tonight,
0: malice aforethought. The FBI announces the arrest of a Washington State resident who allegedly encouraged and advised the shooter in Tumbler Ridge, B.C.
1: A young woman from Okinawa organizes a protest after a U.S. Marine allegedly kills a local woman. She tells us it's time for the American military to leave the island for good.
0: The particulars, a Canadian scientist who works with the winner of this year's Nobel Prize for Physics, explains Frances Hulzon's work on the small but mighty particle called the neutrino.
1: Stranger than fiction, best-selling British author, politician, and scandal magnate Jeffrey Archer is remembered by a journalist and biographer who followed his every move.
0: Paint the Town Redolent, a tourism group in Finland, wants to hire someone to spend a week sniffing around its islands in the hopes of proving that the Turku Archipelago is the best-smelling destination in the world.
1: And on Making the Grades, the city of Birmingham, England, is fighting for the future of a primary school after it was accidentally sold to a local businessman. As It Happens, the Tuesday edition, radio that assures you causing trouble for schools is against our principles.

0: CBC. We reached him in Fort St. John, British Columbia, and a warning, this conversation contains some disturbing details.
1: Matt, what exactly is the FBI saying James Cody Bryant did to help the shooter in Tumbler Ridge?
2: Yeah, so today they're saying James Cody Bryant had an on-and-off relationship with Jesse Van Rensselaer over the last 3 years after meeting online, but that the two were in contact pretty much daily in the 6 months leading up to the attack. They say they allege Bryant offered advice, money, and technical assistance to Van Rensselaer leading up to the killings, including encouragement and the offer of live streaming the attack.
1: And to be clear, though, they're not suggesting that any weapon or weapons were provided by this person.
2: No, they say there's no indication the guns used in this attack were from the United States. In fact, in one of the conversations the two had that are outlined in this lengthy criminal complaint show, Van Rensselaer told Bryant that they had stolen guns and ammunition from the family's safe and was hiding them in preparation of a mass shooting. Now, the FBI do say, however, again, Bryant is alleged to have given money to Van Rensselaer in the lead-up to the attack, including money to buy a lighter for an improvised explosive device that was set off at the school.
1: And how much are we talking about, though? It's a small amount?
2: Only a small amount, only about just over $100.
1: You know, in so much of the coverage, and obviously the role of AI, particularly ChatGPT, has been central to what we know about this attack and what has happened since. As you've been covering the story, was there any indication that someone else might be charged?
2: The BC RCMP have been saying for the last several months that they have not ruled out criminal charges. Earlier this summer, they provided an update and it said the FBI was actually helping with their investigation. We haven't heard from the FBI until today about just the nature of their involvement in this investigation and Bryant being under investigation since 2 days after this attack.
1: So these online conversations, this online connection they had for this time, as you were saying, what is the FBI saying about, you know, what else they discussed on the Discord?
2: Yeah, there's quite a lengthy amount of transcript that's published from these messages from Discord in the criminal complaint, and some of it is very difficult to read. You know, Van Rensselaer fantasized about committing a mass shooting deadlier than Polytechnic, than Port-au-Pique. At one point, these two are talking about how they should target a grocery store or a church because they would be able to perhaps kill more people. They identify potential other cities in northern BC where an attack could be committed, including in nearby Dawson Creek at a local college in that city near Tumbler Ridge. And Van Rensselaer writing at one point that out of the places that I've looked at, this seems to give me the best chance at getting a lot of time to shoot before the cops show up. That's a direct quote from this criminal complaint. And at one point, Van Rensselaer even wrote that, I wish I was closer to the people who deserved to be punished, not just randos in my town in the middle of nowhere, end quote. A lot of new details, disturbing details in this complaint.
1: The allegations coming from the FBI today, obviously this has not been proven. None of this has been proven in court yet. But as they build their case and as they spoke to reporters today, what are they saying this kind of connection and these conversations with Bryant meant to the shooter?
2: I think even just the charges alone, in this case, the FBI sort of acknowledged these were novel charges, but that the conversations that Bryant and Van Rensselaer had in the months leading up to this attack help reveal some of the motivations behind this shooting, and just again similar to ChatGPT, just how influential it's alleged Bryant was in encouraging Van Rootselaar. The special agent in charge for the FBI in this investigation, said police aren't sure if Van Rootselaar would have committed this shooting if Bryant had not

0: agreed to live stream it. They say, you know, on several occasions, you know, Brian did try to talk Van Rootsel out of committing this attack, but at the same time, not contact law enforcement. In fact, at several times, it's alleged through these chat transcripts that they had that Bryant often reassured Van Rootselaar that they would not snitch and contact police over this, and you know, even in one instance, you know, just the day before the attack, claims, you know, to have adjusted their sleep schedule just to be able to help live stream this for Van Rootselaar. So
1: it's hard to hear and hard to cover, I'm sure. And we can only imagine how people in Tumbler Ridge are feeling. What is your sense, even at this early stage, about the kind of impact this news might have?
0: You know, I think every new detail that comes to light from the investigation into this shooting, whether it was what we've learned about Van Rootselaar's history with ChatGPT and using that platform mm-hmm. to plan the attack, to the new details we're learning today, I think every new detail rips off a Band-Aid for many people in this community. I think some of what they're going to learn today is going to be very distressing. This is still a community in deep mourning, everybody in a different place in their healing journey. And you got to remember, these kids are just a month back into classes at the temporary campus that's been set up for them while the government's plan to build a new school for the community. So, yeah, I think very difficult for folks today.
1: Matt, I appreciate this. Thank you.
0: Thanks, Neil.
2: Matt Preprost is a reporter for CBC British Columbia. He's in Fort St. John.

0: We know they're everywhere, all around us, all the time. We know there's a frankly ridiculous number of them. They're the most abundant particle with mass in the universe, or at least I know that because I learned it just now when I said it. But there's a lot that we don't know about neutrinos, which is why for decades scientists have been working to detect and understand them. And much of what we do know about these elusive particles is courtesy of Belgian-born physicist Francis Hulson. Mr. Hulson is a professor at the University of Wisconsin-Madison, and today he was rewarded for his dogged work on the neutrino with the Nobel Prize in Physics. That award is also big news for Canadian Erin O'Sullivan. She's an astrophysicist at Uppsala University and works on Professor Hulson's Ice Cube Neutrino Observatory project built at the South Pole to study the neutrino. We reached her in Uppsala, Sweden.
1: Erin, is this the kind of news you always expected would come about the professor? How did you react when you found out?
2: Well, you always hope a little bit that it'll at least be in your field. It was the great news that it was exactly in our field, and it was in fact our experiment that that won the prize, or Francis won the prize, but of course from his work on our experiment. So it was really great news, like just really good feelings here today.
1: Have you spoken to him since the news came out?
2: So he had a Zoom chat with the team a couple hours ago where he joined from Italy and where we were able to share some of our well wishes with him.
1: What did he say?
2: He just said that it's very overwhelming, that, you know, he's, of course, very happy and happy that that the team is represented in this way. He's a very humble person, so.
1: We should fill people in on what neutrinos are exactly.
2: Yeah, so neutrinos are these very tiny, whisper, almost massless particles. They can come from very common sources. So our bodies emit neutrinos because we eat things like bananas, which have a lot of potassium in them. They can come from the Earth itself, from different radioactive processes. But the neutrinos that we look for in Ice Cube are maybe more exotic. They're very high in energy, and they come from space. So there's these cosmic particles that are emitted in these very extreme systems that exist out in our universe. And so we have built a telescope that can capture these particles and tell us a little bit more about nature's most energetic systems.
1: We can't see them, we can't feel them, but they're everywhere.
2: They're everywhere. They're the second most abundant particle in the universe after light. So they're really everywhere, but they're so hard to detect that we need these huge cubic kilometer experiments at the South Pole to measure them.
1: Building this observatory was game-changing, certainly. What was it like for you to be able to work with him on this project?
2: Oh, I mean, he's a really inspiring person. He's always very interested in the science that we can get out of the detector. So, of course, this was built to measure these cosmic neutrinos, these high-energy neutrinos, but now we do many things with the detector, so we measure these neutrinos from space, but we also look also at the kind of characteristics of the neutrino itself. And so the science we do within Ice Cube is very wide and broad. And Francis is very widely interested in everything we do also with our detector. And so working with him is a great treat. I mean, he's a great scientist, a great people person, and just really a pleasure to work with.
1: Why was that the best location for this observatory?
2: Yeah, so this was really not so obvious at the start this would be the case. It was predicted that we should be able to capture high-energy neutrinos by viewing the light that the particles emit when the neutrinos interact. But there are different places on Earth this could happen. So kind of the two competing technologies at the beginning were that we could use the ocean for this. So lots of material there, right? Lots of water. Or we could use the ice. This is what Francis had proposed, that we could go to the South Pole to measure neutrinos there. And it was not clear that that would be the easier option. I mean, the South Pole is very remote and very can be difficult to get things there and very harsh conditions. You can only really work there for a couple months a year, whereas the ocean, you can always put your boat out there. But in the end, the ice ended up being the better solution. So in fact, when we drilled down, so we have these holes that are drilled down into the ice 2.5 kilometers deep. And when you get that deep, the ice is very clear. So all the bubbles have been squeezed out of the ice because of the huge pressure of the ice down at that depth. And so it's very clear medium, very stable. So once you freeze in your detectors in the South Pole, they don't move around, and very cold, which is very good for kind of keeping these electronics alive. It was not clear at the time, but now we kind of know that the ice would end up being easier to work with.
1: What types of questions ultimately, that do you think Ice Cube might help answer? It's searching for neutrinos far beyond our solar system. What might they help answer?
2: You know, traditionally with astronomy, we have been using light, either visible to our eyes or maybe invisible with other types of telescopes. Here with Ice Cube, we are looking for a new way to view our universe. So this is the particles, these neutrinos. And so some questions that you can answer with neutrinos that you can't answer with light. So first of all, you can look into more dense systems with neutrinos. So, you know, sometimes in our universe, very like dense and dusty places that light will not be able to escape from, but a neutrino will be able to escape from. And so we can see these objects that are very compact and dense that are difficult to view with light. We can also look further back in time with neutrinos than we can with light. So light can't travel forever through the universe, and there is a microwave background that the light will interact on. And so if you look at these high energies, in fact, we can only really see our more nearby universe with telescopes. But neutrinos, because they barely interact at all, we can look much further back in time and look at objects that we cannot even view with light. We can only see them in neutrinos.
1: Erin, I'm glad we could speak. Thank you for this.
2: Thank you very much. Yeah.
0: Erin O'Sullivan is a Canadian astrophysicist at Uppsala University who works alongside this year's winner of the Nobel Prize in Physics, Frances Hallsson. We reached her in Uppsala, Sweden.

0: The Turku Archipelago, or Saaristo as the Finns call it, is a collection of more than 40,000 islands off the southwestern coast of Finland, each of which is beautiful to look at. But according to tourism officials, it's even more beautiful to smell. Those officials are looking to hire someone with a professional quality nose to spend up to a week sniffing their way around, documenting the scents, and ultimately deciding whether it deserves the title they have given it, which is Best Smelling Destination in the World. For that important work, they will pay you 2,000 euros. Here's the French actor Lambert Wilson in a video launching the contest.
1: The archipelago is recruiting a nose, that is a person with an exceptional sense of smell, to come here and sniff out things like fish.
2: Fisk sopa.
1: Sauna.
2: Lukta.
1: Wet wool.
3: Do I have to?
2: Go.
1: Wet rope. Oh, mon Dieu. And my favorite, berries.
0: French actor Lambert Wilson during a visit to Turku Archipelago to announce the Get a Nose Job campaign. Christina Kukohovi is the CEO of the marketing organization Visit Turku Archipelago. We reached her in Turku, Finland.
4: Christina, I'm sure you do it all the time, but for us, just close your eyes and take in the scent of your surroundings. What does it smell like?
5: My surroundings smell absolutely clean and fresh with a bit of, I would say, August scents in the air as well. Nature, and believe me or not, wonderful bakeries from our local bakeries, as I'm at the moment here in Turku, the city close to the islands.
4: The bakeries, I would believe
5: oh,
4: it.
5: Yes. Oh, they're wonderful. It's too tempting.
4: You're very good at this. Why do you need someone else to take on this role and have this contest?
5: I think we want somebody with, of course, better sense of smell than me or my team to come and actually prove that we are completely right. And we also want to kind of hear opinions about the smells from the islands, as we are the locals, as we say. I think it's a great opportunity to introduce, of course, our destination, which is not that well known in the world. It is very known here in Finland and among the locals. So we see this as a great opportunity and do something fun.
4: How do you assess, especially from afar, someone's ability to smell and smell well and then articulate that?
5: I think we trust the instinct. I think those people who want to really join our little nose competition, they will really show their powers when they do their little films. And even though we just launched this contest yesterday, we have already got some contacts from very, very professional noses from all around the world. So I think this will be, of course, interesting to kind of think who is the one, but we believe that we can find it.
4: Yeah, you're asking people to send in a video,
5: yes.
4: And in that video, smell an object and describe it. How many applications have you received so far?
5: There are maybe like 20 contacts directly to myself, not through the competition pages as such, but I would say there's probably 50 already.
4: That's pretty good in such a short time. Does the appearance of their nose have any bearing on who you will select? Because there will be a visual campaign too, I'm sure.
5: There will be. And actually, as the campaign is launched, Mr. Lambert Wilson, who is actually our star, we actually chose him because of the nose.
4: But
5: it is a great nose. I think wonderful. And actually, I think he also really, really enjoyed, seriously, the smells of the islands. It might actually have some impact.
4: As our listeners heard, you know, some of the scents, and you talked about them, the bakeries, of course, pine forest, that sort of thing, all of those wonderful smells. But, you know, this is still a place with animals and garbage and people. So are there things that perhaps you're hoping that these very skilled noses don't pick up?
5: I think we give the noses full freedom to really experience the authenticity of the destination. And I think it was quite nice on our little film where Mr. Wilson is a star. I think it's a good example. He was smelling berries. Actually, that was reindeer turd. So even the worst smells in our hoots may be sweet as sugar.
4: I don't know about that. But I guess that's what the person is signing up for, should they?
5: Exactly.
4: I suspect if they sign on, I mean, you're going to want them to say it smells nice. But what if they disagree? Are they contractually obligated to say it smells nice?
5: No, let's say it like this. They have a full freedom and they can use their nose and they can explain how they feel and how they experience the things. But we are super convinced that this is still the best smelling spot in the whole wide world.
4: But also, I'm thinking when you were talking about trying to attract more visitors, of course, that's tourism is a big part of any nations, you know, or many countries, their economies. But be careful what you wish for, maybe. Maybe it won't continue to smell as good if you get more and more people.
5: I think you're right about that. And you have to be, of course, let's say you have to manage your strategy when it comes to the tourism growth. So we are really in the first stages of, let's say, international tourism in whole Finland and our destination even more like that. But of course, you have to be very careful what you wish and how you kind of manage the growth. So we hope that we will get, let's say, individual travelers year around where the infrastructure is enough. And we don't want to make this a mass destination, but there's plenty of room for the growth.
4: Back in June on our show, we spoke with the winner of Iceland Air's worst photographer contest. Is that something that inspired you and your team to do this campaign?
5: Actually, it's funny because I think that's one of the greatest ideas which I have seen for quite some time in any tourism or travel related marketing. But when we started to plan this, I didn't remember it. So we kind of started a little bit earlier the planning of the smell, kind of the smell thing before we saw it. But absolutely, that type of PR marketing is something which I kind of believe in. And I really, really love the Iceland Air campaign. I'm a big fan.
4: If you could bottle just one scent from the archipelago and send it around the world, what would you put in that bottle?
5: Yeah, I think the one scent is quite a tricky one, but I would put sea breeze, the forest flowers, and the pine.
4: Forest flowers and pine. Sounds lovely already. Christina, I appreciate this. Thank you.
5: Thank you so much. It was fun.
0: Christina Kukohovi is the CEO of Visit Turku Archipelago. She's in Turku, Finland.

Okay, let's take a look around your new property. As you can see, big yard here, beautiful piece of modern art over there by the tree. Yeah, that thing the kids are sliding down, that's an art piece. So are the swings. Hey, don't worry, the kids don't come with the property. No, seriously, they'll be gone. Okay, so let's head on inside, and there we go. Nice wide hallways in here, 8 bathrooms all around the building. Just a heads up, you might find the urinals a little low, like down around your shins. Something to be aware of. Oh, don't worry about that pile of sawdust. We'll get that cleaned up for you. Jaden barfed earlier. But as I say, these kids will all be gone, and you can turn this place into your relaxing dream home. So, we'll do something about that. Okay, that's not what happened. A guy in Birmingham, England, did buy a local primary school, but the city didn't mean to sell it to him, and he didn't mean to buy it. In 2013, Sukhjit Bains bought a 3-bedroom house at auction. So happens it had been built for the caretaker at nearby George Dixon Primary School to live in. And when the council signed the house over to Mr. Bains, it accidentally signed over the school as well. It wasn't until 2024 that officials realized they had sold a school to some guy who could technically knock it down or have a keg party in it at any point. And when they first told Mr. Bains, he said he would give up the school property, no problem. But now he's not responding to Birmingham Council's calls or letters. So now council is trying legal action to force Mr. Bains to do what he really should do voluntarily. Apparently he thinks this is a complicated decision when it's as elementary as the school he owns. Here's Divine Brown with Old School Love.

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1: We are going to take a short break now. When we return, Jeffrey Archer's biographer reflects on the British politician and author whose life story was as full, if not more, of drama and intrigue as the works of fiction he wrote.
0: Stay tuned. I'm Chris Howden.
1: And I'm Neil Kirksall.

0: Thanks for listening to As It Happens on People Powered KAXC. I'm Jennifer Barr. Coming up at 7 o'clock, a listening party with the Wild Horses. We will hear their new album, The In Between, in its entirety, along with conversation with the band and Kari Hedlund. That'll be followed by music on the river with Malachi Coons. 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Mostly clear overnight, temperatures in the mid-40s, and tomorrow sunny, then increasing clouds, high 63 to 68, breezy west wind. Looking ahead to Thursday, mostly sunny, highs 59 to 63.
1: Today, people on the Japanese island of Okinawa are feeling a combination of grief and horror. The U.S. military is pausing all operations on Okinawa for 2 days, restricting the ability of troops to leave their base and ordering training after a 20-year-old U.S. Marine was arrested on suspicion of strangling a 39-year-old woman named Anna Yagi at a hotel in the Okinawan capital of Naha on Saturday. Police allege he also stole her wallet and backpack. The Marine has denied the allegations. The case has brought people across the country onto the streets in protest. Sarana Sakihama organized a rally outside the U.S. Embassy in Tokyo today. We reached her in Tokyo.
2: Sarana, why was it important for you to organize this protest?
3: So as an Okinawan woman, we've been seeing those cases for decades. And I feel it's enough. And we have to end this history. So I thought it is important to protest. Also in Tokyo, that they also have to stand with us. So as an Okinawan, I don't want to see any victims again.
2: Given that history that you talk about, what did you think when you heard about this killing?
3: So actually, there was one case 10 years ago that 20-year-old woman was murdered. So when I heard this news, I cried because I thought we could have saved her life, because we have seen those cases years and years. And so I felt so sorry for her and sad, and also frustrated with this current situation that hasn't changed for many years.
2: What was it like at the protest today? What were people telling you? Mm-hmm.
3: So there were about 200 people gathering, and mainly me and other Okinawan women were talking, and we all in front of the U.S. embassy. So we were trying to tell the U.S. embassy, like people who are working there, that we are so angry, frustrated about this. Mm-hmm. We read the comments from Okinawan people.
2: I know you didn't know Anna Yagi personally, but you have a friend who did. What did that friend tell you about the kind of person she was?
3: Everyone says that she's really friendly, open-minded, and close to everyone. So some even mentioned that they sometimes warned her that she's really friendly. And some, you know, those cases happen, so they maybe were afraid of being involved. But that sadly, really unfortunately, that became reality. So it's never her fault. In today's protest, we got a message from her classmates from her junior high school. Oh. That message was also about her. She was really kind. Yes.
2: Growing up in Okinawa, I wonder, when all of that is happening, I mean, what is your family telling you? What is it like to grow up with that military presence around you?
3: So my time from a little town called Chatan, where the more than half of the land is U.S. bases. My neighbor were also the U.S. military personnel. For me, it was normal to have them. When I go to the park, we often like talked. Yeah. I didn't speak English, but, you know, say hello. Military was there since I was born. But what my parents, also my family, told me that after the World War II, one in four citizen died during the World War II, Okinawa, Battle of Okinawa. And my grandparents experienced the World War II. And what they say is that the military never protected us. So they are also saying that they really wanted to have their own land back, but they couldn't because the government tried to put them. And with current basis, we had also not only those cases murder, but also with we have problem with noise, like
2: noise,
3: airplane noises.
2: Yeah,
3: every day. So even my classes stopped from those noise.
2: How would you say most people feel about the military presence?
3: Right now, most of those who experienced the World War II and after people lived during the U.S. control, they say they are against of those presence. But yeah, as young people, we are really accustomed to live a life with them. So we're not, I think young people are not really having their opinion about its presence.
2: The U.S. Marine is in Japanese custody. Police say their investigation is ongoing. Prime Minister Sanae Takeuchi is condemning the crime, saying the U.S. needs to enforce, quote, strict discipline among its personnel. Do those things give you any comfort?
3: No, I would say no, because nothing has changed. We still have 70% of all bases. And also, there's a problem with the status of force agreement called SOFA that guarantees the extraterritorial rights of the U.S. personnel. And that hasn't changed since it was created. The Japanese government never tried effort to put the bases out of Okinawa.
2: You know, a couple of years ago on the show, I spoke with a young journalist, Shiori Ito, who had done a documentary about her sexual assault. You likely know about it. This obviously is very much focused on the U.S. presence there, concerns about how U.S. soldiers are behaving and have behaved.
3: Right.
2: But is it changing or adding to the conversation more broadly about sexual assault in Japan? Because, you know, her case was one that showed, you know, the attitudes around it and
3: I feel more and more people are trying to stand with those cases, those sexual violence against the woman. We are having more better place to just raising the voices. Like there was one case of the persecutor. So persecutor revealed her sexual assaults and people were standing with her. So that never happened in Japanese history. So I think the situation is changing.
2: Sorane, I'm so glad we could speak. Thank you.
3: Thank you so much.
1: Sorane Sakihama is an Okinawa native who organized a rally today outside the U.S. Embassy in Tokyo. That's where we reached her earlier today.

0: In a matter of hours, Quebec's electoral map was completely overhauled. As you've heard on the news, the Parti Québécois, which plans to hold another referendum on Quebec sovereignty in the future, won a minority government under leader Paul St-Pierre Plamondon. His party went from holding 3 seats to winning 59, and the Coalition Avenir Quebec lost every one of its 79 seats in the National Assembly just 4 years after winning a majority. Here's incoming Premier St-Pierre Plamondon speaking to reporters today about governing with a minority.
1: There's a responsibility to be coherent and to go forward with what you actually promised. I mean, otherwise, what's the point of having an electoral campaign? Are we going to get collaboration or lack of collaboration on our will to go forward with what we actually promised? We'll see. But it is the case that many parliaments deal with that kind of situations often. Yeah. And the first of them is Ottawa, who had its fair share of minority governments. Europe is also frequently in that situation. So it's up to the other parties to set how they want to respond to this quite unique situation.
0: PQ leader and incoming Quebec Premier Paul St-Pierre Plamondon speaking to reporters today. The two other parties that saw big gains were the Quebec Liberals and Conservatives. The Liberals doubled their seat total to become the official opposition, and the Conservatives went from winning 0 seats last election to 19 this time around. This morning, CBC Montreal's Daybreak spoke to candidates from both those parties. The first voice you'll hear is Liberal Madouanika Kadé, who was re-elected in the riding of Bourassa-Sauvé, followed by Conservative Adrien Pouliot, who did not win a seat but is a spokesperson for the party.
2: You know, like, this is not exactly what we expected, right? Like, when we said during the campaign that we were running to form the next government, we meant it. We really believed it. So we were running for the goal. So we're short on the actual goal. But I'm also very, very aware of where we came from. So last night, we made some very, very interesting gains. Thinking of other surprises and just the fact that we were on a way, or we were really rooting to form the next government, we basically lost the popular vote by only 160,000 people in general. 4 million people, was that 4.2 million Quebecers voted last night? So, like, having a difference of margin by 160,000 people, like, it shows that we have a strength and an appeal everywhere in Quebec.
3: How are you feeling this morning?
4: Oh boy, I'm feeling so great.
3: Even though you lost, the party won, so you're feeling good.
4: Yeah, no, I mean, it's, for us, it's an incredible breakthrough. I mean, this is the first time, Sean, since 1935 that Quebec electors will send Conservatives to the National Assembly. That's quite an achievement. 91 years, but we have a strong contingent now. And I think what this does for your listeners is that it proves that Anglophones have a real choice. There is now a credible alternative to the Liberals. And as I've said in the past, you know, Anglophones will no longer have to be taken for granted by the PLQ. So we will have now the opportunity to be better known by the Anglophone community, and we'll have another battle, who knows when, but soon, hopefully.
0: The voices of Quebec Conservative Adrien Pouliot and Quebec Liberal Madouanika Kadé before him, speaking with the CBC's Sean Henry this morning.

0: Where is Biscuit the Bunny? That's what one Ontario family is desperate to find out after he mysteriously went missing from the Markham Fair on the weekend. Biscuit had won first prize in the fair's rabbit show, but when Victoria McClelland and her five kids arrived to pick him up, he was gone. Now the police are involved. Here's Ms. McClelland speaking to CBC reporter Karina Zapata.
1: My daughter actually came to the fair and her brothers as well, and cousins, on Friday, and they were so delighted to find out that Biscuit had actually won first place. She was so proud of him and just so happy. So on Sunday, my daughter was so excited to go and pick Biscuit up, but instead I got a phone call at lunchtime to say that Biscuit had gone missing. They weren't sure what had happened. We just expected this to be a fun event, and we expected to come and pick our bunny up again. We were sure he'd be in a safe place, and it was devastating to get that phone call and know that somebody had possibly took our bunny. First I thought he's just gone missing. It was only when we came to the fair that we understood that the gate, like the cage, was actually closed. So we find out that he definitely didn't escape. He was more than likely stolen. Everybody's heartbroken. The kids are devastated. My daughter especially. It was her best friend. I know he's a bunny to some people, but he was part of our family. The kids, literally, they all cried themselves to sleep last night. They've been so upset.
0: That was Victoria McClelland of Markham, Ontario, owner of the missing Biscuit the Bunny.

0: Jeffrey Archer leaves behind a stack of best-selling novels and a life story that reads like one. Before the age of 30, Mr. Archer was elected as a Conservative MP in England, rising to be the deputy party chair and confidant of prime ministers. But when he lost a fortune in a fraudulent investment scheme, he left politics and reinvented himself as an author, hitting it big with 1979's Cain and Abel, which sold 32 million copies worldwide. But as in his literary work, the plot thickened. He returned to politics, won a high-profile libel lawsuit over his connections to a sex worker, was later found to have concocted false evidence in that case, and wound up in prison, convicted of perjury. He served 2 years of a 4-year sentence and, in classic Archer style, wrote the best-selling A Prison Diary about the experience. Jeffrey Archer died yesterday. He was 86. Michael Crick is a former BBC journalist and the author of the unauthorized biography Jeffrey Archer, Stranger Than Fiction. We reached him in Birmingham, where he's attending the Conservative Party conference.
1: Michael, what our listeners just heard there, it's quite a life, quite a career, and that is not even all of it. It's scratching the surface, really. From where you sit, what was it about Jeffrey Archer that made for such dramatic highs and lows?
2: Well, he's packed so much into his life. He's done so many different jobs. He was a policeman at one stage for about 18 weeks and left the Metropolitan Police in rather mysterious circumstances. He's been a school teacher. He's been an international runner. He was a pretty good runner in his day. Charity fundraiser, member of parliament, and of course, a highly, highly successful novelist. The thing about Archer is that nothing is straight with Archer. Nothing is straightforward. Mm. Nothing is boring. There's always some twist or coincidence, or he's been doing something, you know, either criminal or something that he shouldn't be doing. And every chapter, there's no sort of fill-in chapters where everything goes dull for a while. Every chapter, there's got new extraordinary events. It was an absolute joy to write. And I sort of feel I ought to update it, but that would be a monumental task.
1: Well, it turns out Jeffrey Archer has a Michael Crick story too. He was asked about you and your reporting about him when he was running to become mayor of London. We'll play that for our listeners and you.
3: Oh, hello, Mr. Crick. What do you think of Jeffrey Archer? Clip, clip, clip. Oh, come on. Who are you kidding? You wait till I'm mayor. You'll find out how tough I am.
2: It sounds very sinister and Trumpian. In that exchange there, which wasn't an exchange with me, it was one of my colleagues. Yes. And he could be an appalling bully at times. And there are too many journalists who caved into him and didn't stand up to him and didn't ask him enough tough questions, in my view. The whole career of Jeffrey Archer does not reflect very well on the journalistic community or indeed the political community, because three successive Conservative leaders, Margaret Thatcher, John Major, and then William Hague, promoted Archer, even though lots of people around were saying, you must have nothing to do with this man. He's an accident waiting to happen. He's dodgy. He's got so many dodgy episodes from his past. He's bound to be cause us lots of trouble. And of course, that's exactly what happened, culminating in the end. In 25 years ago, he was sentenced to a 4-year jail sentence and served two of them.
1: And then wrote books about them. That writer and the
2: That's
1: PR aspect.
2: Of prison memoirs.
1: Always.
2: And they're very readable and they're very interesting. And actually, he was very good on the issue of prison reform. And I agree with what a lot of what he had to say. I mean, there are very positive aspects to Archer. His resilience, his energy. He's an inspirational figure. He's full of ideas. And that's why today, he has had too much praise, in my view, because at heart, he was a crook, a dishonest man who and a fraudster. And not just in terms of the episode which ended up with him going to jail, but a whole load of other incidents he was involved in. Tax evasion. He stole a serious amount of money from the charity Oxfam, money that was intended for hungry people in the developing world. This was 60 years ago. Several other episodes, which, frankly, he should have gone to jail for most of those. But people in politics, his supporters, and particularly members of the Conservative Party, you know, they didn't get the measure of the man, that he, although there was this positive side to him, there was a nasty and dishonest side to him, which made him utterly unfit for public office.
1: What are the conservatives you're with today at the gathering saying, if anything, in light of his passing?
2: Well, a lot of conservatives are saying how wonderful he was and how it's a terribly sad day. I mean, obviously, it's a sad day for his family and so on when anybody dies. But Arch had done the Conservative Party a huge amount of damage in the past. But it's what's astonishing me is that there is also praise from other politicians or other former politicians as well. They don't seem to have realised what a seriously crooked and dishonest man he was. He energised people. He made them feel good. He was entertaining.
1: But
2: he
1: could have just lived a life of a bon vivant writer. What drew him to the political sphere over and over again?
2: Well, I mean, he wanted to be. He was incredibly intensely ambitious, especially when he was younger. He wanted to be prime minister. After a while, he realised that was never going to happen. I mean, he was never clever enough to be prime minister, but he then set his eyes on being mayor of London, which was a job a bit more suited to his abilities in that it's largely a showmanship job, really. It didn't have much executive powers and role and so on. But then he was deprived of that because all the material about the perjury he committed all emerged not long after the Conservatives chose him as their candidate. And indeed, I tried to warn the leader of the Conservative Party about all the scandals in Archer's background and that one of them was bound to come out. I said there were six, and I said at least one of these is bound to come out before long. And the letter that I sent to the leader of the Conservative Party never got to him. Somebody in the Conservative leader's office grabbed it and sent it to Archer, who then complained to my employers at the BBC.
1: The intrigue at every turn.
2: Yeah,
1: you had face-to-face. You did have face-to-face meetings with him or run-ins with Jeffrey Archer. What were those like?
2: No, I mean, I've interviewed him goodness knows how many times in elections and, been to his flat a few times in the old... We're talking about 25, 30 years ago now. There was an energy about the man. It was almost as if, you know, when you were near him, it sort of the electricity flowed into your body and you yourself became more energized. And I remember, you know, I would leave an interview with him thinking, gosh, he does so much. And I do a pathetic amount in my life. I've got to be more active. I've got to do more of this and more of that. I mean, you know, honest stuff. But he did have that effect on people. And it's a very rare quality and it's an extraordinary quality. And he had an ability to. He acknowledged that in as a runner, he wasn't a particularly talented runner. He wasn't tall enough to be a great sprinter. But he put masses of effort into it and training. And he made up for his lack of talent by dedication to the cause. And it was true of his writing as well. He made himself into a great writer. And so that is a good side to Archer, but there's so much on the negative side to take into account as well. He's a very complex, was a very complex man and a very rare man. I mean, there's not many people with that energy in the world. You know, they're sometimes for good and sometimes they're for bad. And Archer was a bit of both.
1: Michael, a pleasure speaking with you. Thank you.
2: Thank you.
0: Michael Crick is the author of Jeffrey Archer, Stranger Than Fiction. We reached him in Birmingham, England. Jeffrey Archer died yesterday at the age of 86.
1: You've been listening to As It Happens from CBC, heard across the United States on public radio.
0: You can also find As It Happens wherever you get your podcasts. I'm Chris Howden. Thanks for listening.
1: And I'm Neil Kirksall. Goodbye.

0: 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I'm Kari Hedlund, and for the next hour and 15 minutes, we'll be taking a listen to the KAXE listening party with Wild Horses ahead of their brand new album that is out now, The In Between. We sat down on Thursday, October 1st, the night before the release of the album, and took a listen to the first test press vinyl, all together in one room. I've been watching this band for the past 5 years, watching them grow and evolve as humans and as musicians. I get glimmers of their first performance at Grand Rapids River Fest in that parking lot in downtown Grand Rapids, playing the side stage where people would passively listen sometimes. As soon as the Wild Horses took the stage, a crowd began to form. And it seems like every time I've seen them perform, that's what happens. A crowd begins to form. They've seen a lot change in the last couple of years, and it was really special to talk about this new album and find out the whys and the muses behind it all. They're a hardworking band who love their people and love their community. Here is the KAXE listening party with Wild Horses. You guys ready?
1: Yeah.
0: Okay. You guys ready? Welcome to KAXE's exclusive album listening party with the Wild Horses for their brand new second album, The In Between. We're so happy you guys are here tonight. We're happy the band is here tonight. We're excited to talk about some music and listen to some music. You know, listen to it right alongside the folks who made this music. So even more special, we've got Landon Paul over here on the end. Jed LaPlante and Ariana LaPlante. And I'm Kari Hedlund with KAXE. All right, let's do this. Okay, how are we feeling, guys? The album's out in T-minus 5 hours.
2: Yeah, we're excited, you know, but 4 years, so we're excited to be here, finally.
0: So your first album was released 4 years ago, Runaway. Folks, big fans, if you didn't know already. What does this feel like for the second time around? You guys have been on the roads. You're road veterans by this point. You've played all different kinds of music with all different kinds of people, and you are different people because it's years later. How does it feel with this record release differently than with Runaway?
2: Yeah, I mean, I feel like, you know, we